Russian pianist Mikhail Pletnev played that Rondo by C.P.E. Bach. More C.P.E. ahead, Marc-Andre Hamelin at the Grand Teton Music Festival. From APM, American Public Media, this is Performance Today. I'm Valerie Kaler, glad to have you along for today's musical adventures and discoveries. Some kids grow up on the dulcet tones of Raffi or the bumpin' beats of Kidz Bop. Jamin Hahn grew up with a non-stop stream of live music. Both of his parents were professional flutists. They practiced at home several hours a day, and it only took about 5 years for Jamin to realize he'd had about enough of hearing super high notes all the time. Just around that time, a family friend allowed Jamin to try her cello, and he marveled at the low register. Here was music without all the high notes. Jamin was instantly determined to become a cellist, despite his parents' warnings of how hard a musician's life could be. In 2021, at age 15, he became the youngest person ever to win the Grand Prix of the George Enescu International Competition. And now, at 20, he's establishing himself as one to watch on the international concert scene. Let's drop in on a recent performance he gave in Warsaw, Poland. Gabriel Bebeschela conducting the George Enescu Philharmonic Orchestra. Jamin Hahn playing solo cello in the Symphonie Concertante by George Enescu.

cellist Jaemin Hwang in the spotlight for a piece that is rarely played in the concert hall and honestly rarely played on the radio. I mean, I'm a cellist and I have never heard this piece until now. That was the Symphonie Concertante, written in 1901 by Romanian composer George Enescu. Conductor Gabriel Bebeșala led the George Enescu Philharmonia Orchestra in concert during the Euphonia International Festival of Central and Eastern European Music in Warsaw, Poland. Bebeșala says he's not there on the podium to dictate interpretation or to convince by force. Rather, he says, his job is to analyze a composition, discover the key to its soul, and figure out with the orchestra how to transmit that message to the audience. He thinks of conducting as an exchange of energy. Romanian conductor Gabriel

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0: Let's hear some music by Beethoven, a youngish Beethoven. In the spring of 1800, Beethoven was still a relative newcomer on the scene in the big city of Vienna. 29 years old, he had a reputation as a powerful pianist who had some ambitions to be a composer as well. In April of that year, Beethoven had 2 concerts on his calendar. At the beginning of the month, a big event, his first time working with a full orchestra. It was a breakthrough with the premiere of Beethoven's First Symphony and his first piano concerto. 2 weeks later, Beethoven was scheduled to play a concert with a French horn player. He was supposed to write a new piece for that event, but he was so busy with his orchestral concert, he forgot about the piece for horn and piano until the day before. So the piece we're about to hear, Beethoven cranked out on deadline and finished it just the day before the premiere. It's the Horn Sonata in F major by 29-year-old Beethoven. Radovan Vlatkovich playing the horn with Gloria Chen at the piano in concert in Portland, Oregon.

Beethoven was 29 years old when he wrote that horn sonata. He wrote it in Vienna in the spring of 1800. We heard it from a concert in Portland, Oregon. Radovan Vlakovic played the horn, Gloria Chin at the piano. That concert presented by Chamber Music Northwest. Beethoven himself was the pianist at the premiere in Vienna, with a gentleman called Giovanni Punto playing the horn. Then they took the piece on the road, played a concert in Budapest, where the local reviews wondered who this unknown pianist and composer was. They even misspelled his name, Beethoven. And they added that, of course, the horn player Punto was very well known. Yep, even Beethoven had to scramble his way up the ladder. 29 years old, still a relative unknown when he wrote that horn sonata. In a moment, we are bound for Jackson Hole, Wyoming.

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1: Francis was out traveling with some companions in an effort to recruit more members for their religious order when they stopped along a roadside to admire rows of trees filled with birds. Francis was moved to preach a sermon to his feathered friends, who surrounded him enthralled. Not one flew away. The story of St. Francis's sermon to the birds inspired Franz Liszt to compose this work, some musical onomatopoeia, The Sermon to the Birds. 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
0: 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Pianist Marc-André Hamelin was listening to the radio one day and heard a little piano piece that really caught his attention. There was an odd moment where the composer just cut off the piece in the middle of a phrase, didn't resolve the harmony. And Hamelin thought, oh my God, this was written in the 1780s, you know? This is extremely avant-garde. The composer in question, Carl Philipp Emanuel Bach. Hamelin decided, okay, clearly I need to explore some more. So he started sight reading all the CPE Bach he could get his hands on. And he said he was just fascinated by the daring and also the delightful quality of the music. That fascination mushroomed into Hamelin's 2022 recording, focusing entirely on the music of CPE Bach. And he's also made CPE a regular part of his recital programming. Here's Marc-André Hamelin with the Rondo in C minor by Carl Philipp Emanuel Bach.

0: A Rondo in C minor by Carl Philipp Emanuel Bach. Marc-André Hamelin gave that performance at the Grand Teton Music Festival in Jackson Hole, Wyoming.
1: Whatever you can believe is possible on the piano, the actual reality goes at least like tenfold or more. I always enjoy saying that one should be able or could be able to reproduce ideally, you know, all the adjectives in the dictionary, you know, emotionally on the piano. And if you start with that in mind, you know, sky's the limit.
0: Pianist Marc-André Hamelin showing a lot of love for the piano and its potential. 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
0: Cellist Alban Gerhardt has spent his whole life as a musician. He enjoys a busy concert career all around the world. For him, though, music has not been just a job. He says that spending so much time alone, traveling, practicing, has provided him with a lot of time for introspection and self-discovery.
5: It's therapeutic to play beautiful music, and I think I know quite well who I am, and I know a lot about my weaknesses and strengths.
0: From APM, American Public Media, this is Performance Today. I'm Valerie Kaler. Alban Gerhardt plays a cello concerto by Mieczysław Weinberg from a concert in Spain later this hour. Russian days grow long in late spring, meaning the evenings are well lit, hence the nickname for the month of May in this Tchaikovsky miniature, White Nights.

Tchaikovsky wrote 12 piano miniatures that take us from January to December. We heard pianist Bruce Liu with May from The Seasons by Tchaikovsky. From APM American Public Media, this is Performance Today, taking you to concerts around the world. I'm Valerie Kaler. In the summer of 1958, Typhoon Winnie hit the island of Taiwan with winds of 175 miles an hour. One of the many buildings that was damaged was in a town populated by indigenous Taiwanese, a group called the Amis, or the Pangtsa. Three stout wooden pillars were damaged at their community building, ancient pillars full of carvings depicting their ancestors. Some anthropologists were concerned that in the wake of the typhoon, those pillars might disintegrate, so the pillars were taken with the intention of being held in safekeeping. The people of the town believed that when the pillars were taken, the spirits of their ancestors were also taken from the village. And in 2010, a film was made about the efforts of the Amis to reclaim their three wooden pillars. Taiwanese-American composer Shi Hui Chen wrote music for that film. That music has become a standalone concert piece. Let's hear it from a concert in Geneva, New York, music for string quartet called Returning Souls by Shi Hui Chen.

A piece called Returning Souls by Taiwanese-American composer Shi Hui Chen. Four short pieces inspired by legends from the Amis, an indigenous group on the island of Taiwan. We heard Returning Souls from a concert at the Geneva Music Festival in the town of Geneva, New York. Jeffrey Hurd and Elliot Heaton played two violins. Eric Wong was the violist. Max Geisler played the cello. You can hear those Returning Souls again on the PT page, where our shows are archived online for 30 days after broadcast as streaming audio.

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0: Before his death, Frédéric Chopin made it clear that he did not want any of his unpublished manuscripts published. I'm not quite sure how to feel about that because the piece we're about to hear was published posthumously. I mean, what good is it to plant a flag like no publishing my stuff after I'm dead when it's just flat out ignored? On the other hand, what a glorious piece, and how lucky we are that somebody in Chopin's life had so little regard for his wishes. Pianist Bruce Liu plays the Fantasy Impromptu in C-sharp minor in concert at Orchestra Hall in Minneapolis.

0: The Fantasy Impromptu by Frédéric Chopin, in concert at Orchestra Hall in Minneapolis, Minnesota. The soloist was Canadian pianist Bruce Liu, who can thank Chopin for a major visibility boost, the kind that launches a career. In the 2019 International Chopin Piano Competition, Bruce Liu won the Contemporary Music Prize and the First Prize. He's gone on to major label recordings and performances with the world's best orchestras. We heard Bruce Liu play the Fantasy Impromptu in C-sharp minor, music written in 1834 by Chopin, and then locked away. He did not want it published. Some speculate that Chopin thought the opening sounded a little bit too much like Beethoven's Moonlight Sonata. But after Chopin died in 1849, the executor of his estate, a guy who was supposedly a friend, ignored Chopin's wish and had the thing published. Maybe it's not so much a story of posthumous betrayal as evidence of a true friend seeing the value in something Chopin thought was a dud. What do you think? Let us know. Hit that contact button on the PT page at yourclassical.org. In a moment, good vibrations. 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
1: What do you do when you have something to do that you have to do, but you don't so much want to do? Maybe a punt, take a bit of a shortcut, and that's understandable. Even Mozart did that. The composer famously hated writing for the flute, but a commission is a commission. So when he received one that included a lot of flute work, he took a shortcut, reworking an earlier oboe concerto into this, his marvelous Flute Concerto No. 2 in D, and nobody was the wiser. Great music and the stories behind it.

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1: 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You ever hear a singer hold a long, straight tone, and then toward the end they add a little pulse, and it feels warmer somehow? That vibration, that pulse, is called vibrato. Most instrumentalists use vibrato too, and it feels so resonant, so human when it happens. Cellist Alban Gerhardt grew up not feeling comfortable with his voice, but he did bask in the warmth of his mother's coloratura soprano. Gerhardt told our friends at Your Classical NPR that he desperately wanted to make that sound.
2: Because my mother had this gorgeous vibrato, and she claimed that she had it already as a child, and I didn't. So I asked my teacher to show me, and she showed it to me, and then I went like something like completely wrong, but I managed to get some kind of vibrato out of the cello, and she said, I ran around the house screaming, I can do vibrato, I can do vibrato. So in a way, I kind of found my voice with playing the cello. And until today, vibrato has been an obsession.
1: Gerhardt's vibrato explorations have obviously come a long way since that early lesson. His resonant voice is on full display in this performance we're about to hear. Alban Gerhardt is the solo cellist, with Deliana Lazarova leading the Spanish Radio and TV Symphony Orchestra. This is the Cello Concerto by Mieczysław Weinberg.

0: From a concert at Teatro Monumental in Madrid, that was the Cello Concerto by Mieczysław Weinberg. Cellist Alban Gerhardt was the featured soloist alongside the Spanish Radio and TV Symphony Orchestra, conducted by Deliana Lazarova. Alban Gerhardt has spent his whole life as a musician, enjoys a busy concert career all around the world. For him, though, music hasn't just been a job. It's been a journey of introspection and self-discovery.
1: It's therapeutic to play beautiful music and to deal with myself. 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
5: This is the third movement from the first cello sonata by Johannes Brahms.

Something the young Johannes Brahms composed when he found himself at home in Vienna. He wasn't planning on living there, but it just kind of worked out early in his career. Worked out to his advantage, too. Also something Brahms wrote with the idea that he would play the piano part, so definitely not an easy piece for either of the two instruments. Third movement from the first cello sonata by Johannes Brahms. Cellist Yo-Yo Ma performed with Emmanuel Ax at the piano.

He was 22 years old and determined to take home the Anton Rubinstein Prize for pianists. But Sergei Prokofiev wasn't sure he could play a classical work well enough to win. He decided instead to perform one of his own pieces, but he was thwarted when he learned that only published works were allowed in the competition. What's a young musician to do? Young Sergei looked around and found a publisher willing to produce 20 copies of this work. And just like that, his first concerto.

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1: The presto finale of Beethoven's string quintet in C major, his so-called viola quintet, inspiring Schubert and so many others. That recording on WMHT from Gil Charron, the extra viola, joining the fine arts quartet.

and hope you're ready for an opera that did not take Paris by storm in 1803. Here's the overture to Luigi Cherubini's opera, Anacreon.

The overture to an opera by Luigi Cherubini, Anacreon. Not a hit, by any means, by any stretch of the imagination, in Paris in 1803. But the overture was something audiences really liked.

0: a Russian Grand Valse for you there on WMHT from Ruse d'Amour, Ruses of Love, the Opus 81 by Alexander Glazunov. That performance from Aurea Andreescu conducting the Romanian State Symphony.
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A lively oboe concerto finale there by one of those Bach sons, Johann Christoph Friedrich Bach, number 5 in the lineup, the Bückeburg Bach, as he was known, performed there by Albrecht Mayer on oboe with the Berlin Baroque soloist Gottfried von der Goltz directing.

Music from Civil War times next on WMHT. That's the English Civil War, 1640s. John Jenkins managed to survive, unlike his friend William Laws, both on the royalist side. These are his airs featuring New York chamber music recorded in Troy.

0: Music from the English Civil War there on WMHT. The Airs by John Jenkins, who managed to survive to be Charles II's composer. Ilona Peterson there conducting New York chamber music in Troy, recorded right there on the stage of the Troy Music Hall. From the movie Goodbye Lenin of 2003, that was Summer 78, music by Jan Tiersen, played there on WMHT by Jeroen van Veen.
1: The young musician walked nearly 20 miles to see a performance of Verdi's Aida. By the end of the show, he had made up his mind to compose opera. Today, two of his works are the top most performed in North America, and many of the others are beloved. His name, Giacomo Puccini. 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

an ocean of memories from the movie Titanic in 1997. I think I'm the only person alive not to have seen that. Music by California composer James Horner, with Sandy DeCrescent there conducting the Sony Studio Orchestra.

horrible plague swept through the small German city, leaving illness and death and despair in its wake. People were looking to their leaders for hope. A pastor named Philip Nicolai tried to provide that hope. He composed a hymn, a work that mourned the souls lost, but a work of comfort in the life to come as well.

0: Years later, Johann Sebastian Bach built upon that work to create one of his best-known cantatas, a lovely work of hope and peace, the Cantata No. 140, known as Sleepers Awake. 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

0: The Surprise Symphony, a big hit at the premiere in London. That was the Symphony No. 94 in G from The Endless Imagination of Franz Joseph Haydn. Sir Colin Davis led the Concertgebouw Orchestra on your classical companion, WMHT.
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0: Here's an orchestration of music of Claude Debussy, The Sunken Cathedral. Joanne Folletta leads the Long Beach Symphony Orchestra.

0: The Sunken Cathedral, solo piano music originally of Claude Debussy. That was the orchestration with Joanne Folletta and the Long Beach Symphony Orchestra. 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
1: Beethoven was angry. He'd gotten into a row with his friend, the violinist George Bridgetower. Beethoven tore up the dedication to his latest sonata. He wrote a new dedication to one of the finest violinists of the day, Rudolf Kreutzer, who hated the piece and never played it. But to this day, the violin sonata number 9 in A still bears his name, the Kreutzer Sonata, a name that became even more famous after Russian novelist Leo Tolstoy used the title for a book that could have been named the Bridgetower Sonata. Maybe not. 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
2: It's the nature-loving Beethoven next on WMHT. Took a walk in the countryside every day, if he could. His much-loved Pastoral Symphony, No. 6 in F major, opening on the awakening of cheerful feelings on arriving in the countryside. You know just what he means, don't you? In this performance from Andras Nelsons and the Vienna Philharmonic.

0: Symphony No. 6 in F major, the great pastoral symphony by Ludwig van Beethoven, ending there on the cheerful and thankful feelings after the storm. Andres Nelson's in that recording on WMHT, conducting the Vienna Philharmonic.
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0: William Bolcombe's most famous little piece, his graceful ghost rag, played there by Eugene Barbin.
1: Here's the 15-year-old Mozart next on WMHT with one of the first divertimenti that he poured out for those parties at the court in Salzburg, 1772, and number 3 in F major, performed here by Amsterdam Baroque.

0: One of those cheery Mozart divertimentos for you on WMHT. One of the first, number three in F major. He was just 15 years old when he wrote that for parties at the court in Salzburg. Ton Koopman in that performance directing Amsterdam Baroque.
1: Critics called it a confusion of babble, and audiences of the day didn't respond much better. That didn't bother Beethoven, though. He knew his great fugue wouldn't be understood by audiences of his day. He composed it anyway. When people balked at the work, he told them it wasn't for them. It was written, he said, for an audience of the future. Today, this wonderful work is considered one of Beethoven's greatest accomplishments. Stravinsky called it an absolutely contemporary piece of music that will be contemporary forever. 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
0: It's one of those Baroque trumpet concertos next on WMHT, one of the best known for two trumpets by Giuseppe Torelli in D major, performed here by Virtuosi Saxonier.

the Torelli Trumpet Concerto there on WMHT for two trumpets in D major, performed there by the trumpets and others of virtuosi saxonier Ludwig Gutler conducting. Here's a little D&S next on WMHT. This one, the Mikado of 1885, ran for 672 performances straight.

A little GNS for you there on WMHT, Overture to the Mikado by Arthur Sullivan, 1885, and that performance from a big GNS fan, Charles McCarris, conducting the Philharmonia Orchestra.

The Five Browns there on WMHT, the wonderful five sibling pianists playing that mashup of Copland and Dvorak, Simple Gifts and Going Home. Music from Golden Age Venice next on WMHT. Fabio Biondi plays Vivaldi's Concerto in D.

Vivaldi's Rom 171 there on WMHT, the Violin Concerto in D Major, featuring Venetian violinist Fabio Biondi with his group Europa Galante.

0: the famous finale of the Bruck Violin Concerto, the best known, number one in G minor, 1866. That performance from Janina Janssen on WMHT with Ricardo Chailly and the Gewandhaus Orchestra.
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The Italian Serenade by composer Hugo Wolf, certainly singable, hummable at any rate, which makes sense since Hugo Wolf wrote a lot of beautiful songs.

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0: The Symphony for Eight by Philip Glass, an arrangement of the third movement of his Third Symphony for Strings, in that version written for that conductor, Elias Arizkurin, and his ensemble, Cello Octet Conjunto Iberico. 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
1: It's William Walton's take on Shakespeare next on WMHT. We're going to hear the suite from his opera Troilus and Cressida of 1954. That's the love story set in the time of the Trojan War. Merige, Grazientje, Tula, Canazza City of Birmingham Symphony.

0: William Walton's Troilus and Cressida, the suite from his 1954 opera about the doomed love story set in the times of the Trojan War. Megara Grazinte Chula was the conductor there on WMHT, conducting the City of Birmingham Symphony.
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3: Coming up next, Courtney Gross, investigative and political journalist with New York One. We'll talk about her series, Behind the Walls, Investigating New York's Prison System. It's in depth. It'll make you think. And we'll put a face on the problems in New York's prisons. That's Courtney Gross, investigative and political journalist with New York One on this week's Capital Connection. Next.

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2: It's the Capital Connection. Hi, I'm David Giustina. Joining us this week is Courtney Gross, an investigative and political journalist with decades of experience in television, podcasting, digital news, and print. From covering presidential elections to uncovering corruption at City Hall, Courtney has spent more than a decade covering politics for New York One News in New York City. In that post, she's traveled across the country, covered presidential campaigns, helped lead New York One election coverage on air for mayoral, congressional, and gubernatorial races, and she's the host of New York One's political discussion podcast, Off Topic on Politics. But she joins us today to talk about her new investigative series. We're talking about the prison system. It's called Behind the Walls, Investigating New York's Prison System. And we welcome reporter Courtney Gross.
3: Thank you so much for having me. I really appreciate it.
2: Well, let's start at the beginning. That's a good place to start, which is we have seen an uptick in violence in our state prisons. I think Robert Brooks, the prisoner in 2024 who was murdered, is a prime example. There was another prisoner in 2025, Messiah Mantui. But, you know, noticing this and you being a New York City reporter, you quickly realize that, you know, most of the prisoners are upstate and you've got to gather some information. So I guess we start with your FOIL request.

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1: And you've got to gather some information. So I guess we start with your FOIL request.
2: Yeah. So after the death of Robert Brooks in December 2024, I mean, just for a way of background, I've covered the correctional system down here in the form of Rikers Island, which I'm sure everyone across the state is very familiar with, that notorious jail complex. I've covered that for many, many years for New York One. And after the death of Robert Brooks, we often, just as New York One, by the nature of its proximity and the fact that we cover mostly the five boroughs, even though we are a statewide network, I mostly focused on what was happening within the city. And Robert Brooks was a city resident, so was Messiah Nantwi, and we decided that it was time for us to venture beyond the city's borders and take a look at what was happening upstate. I mean, so many of the inmates in upstate prisons are actually from the five boroughs because that's where the highest concentration of crime is in New York State. So they end up serving some time on Rikers Island. They go through their trial or they plead guilty and then they head upstate. If you have a sentence for longer than a year, that's where you end up going. So we felt like this was fair game and we wanted to take a really good look, a deep look at what was happening in our 41 state prisons all across the state. So we filed a Freedom of Information Law request, and that was shortly after the death of Robert Brooks, and it took us about 9 months.
1: Nine months
2: to get our information back. And we weren't asking for anything entirely complex. We were asking for disciplinary records. We were asking for stats about use of force or excessive force within the state's prison complexes, as well as just more detailed records on disciplinary and any kind of violence occurring in state prisons. We wanted to see, I think most people knew after the death of Robert Brooks that perhaps this wasn't a one-off occasion, that perhaps this was indicative or a sign of how violent and dangerous our state prison system has become.
1: Yeah, and Courtney Gross, you know, the other side of this is after the murder of Robert Brooks, there was the Wildcat strike, guards who walked off the job. And there is a side here that there's more, and you talk about the violence is up on staff and prison guards. And this mm-hmm. and the staffing is, they say, not adequate. And you even had, after the governor said, if you don't get back to work, I'm going to fire you, and fired them, you now have National Guards people in the prisons still. And so it's a complex picture, isn't it?
2: Yeah, there is a huge staffing crisis. And as part of this investigation, we sat down with the Correction Officers Union that represents thousands of correction officers and sergeants all across the state. And they discussed their grievances with us. I mean, a lot of this goes back to the HALT Act, which was passed by the state legislature a number of years ago, went into effect, I believe, in 2022. And that limited greatly the use of solitary confinement or segregation in New York State prisons. It had practically been unlimited before, where you would hear these stories, these anecdotes of people being kept in solitary confinement for months, years at a time. And what the HALT Act did was limited it to 15 days. And then there were some other segregated units where people could go if they were violent within the state prison system that were punitive. But it was certainly not like the way that solitary confinement had been run in New York State for quite some time. So after that, the State Correction Officers Union said that that was the reason why the system was getting more violent, is that they no longer had a disciplinary measure that would actually keep some of the more violent inmates in line. And we've spoken with some advocates who say that there is some truth to that. It's not entirely the reason why the system has become more violent and use of force is up really across the board by correction officers, but that they do have a point that it did contribute in some way to the uptick in violence. There's another element that the Correction Officers Union talks about a lot, is that prior to, you know, the most recent reforms, and the HALT Act included, they used to have something called keep lock, which was this sort of policy where they allowed or they put inmates in their cell for 24 hours at a time, not necessarily in the solitary confinement unit, but it segregated people. They say it allowed people to calm down, but advocates and others, especially advocates for the inmates themselves, say that that was unnecessarily punitive and was not a civil rights

0: measure that this New York State should operate. And that is something that the Correctional Officers Union says that doing away with that keep lock system, also increased violence in state prisons. And they say they have a staffing crisis. I think most people acknowledge that they do. I mean, they are trying to hire correction officers all across the state right now. In fact, even the governor and the state corrections department reduced the age of a correction officer. It had been 21 years old. Now it's 18. I mean, there are some limits of what you can and cannot do if you're 18 years old and get this job, but that is how desperate they are for employees. There are still 2,700 members of the National Guard that are within our state prison system after that strike because they just do not have the staff to run programs, to make sure, you know, guys are going to school and make sure that everybody is safe.
1: Yeah, I thought it was interesting, too. You talked to one of the, I believe it was a prison guard in this part of the series. Mm-hmm. And, yeah. You know, he talked about this feeling among the prison guards. You know, they see themselves as first responders. You know, they're in the prisons, they're dealing with these prisoners and have to deal with violent episodes. And yet, when there's talk of prisons on the outside, it's usually about prisoner abuse by the corrections mm-hmm. officers. And they felt kind of overlooked.
0: Yeah, and that's the story you hear down here in New York City in the jail complex here on Rikers Island. The Correctional Officers Union says the same thing. And the union upstate through our state prisons says that they aren't treated the same as your cops or nurses or firefighters, that they're looked at as almost second-tier first responders, and that's not fair considering they're trying to keep the state prison systems operating correctly and safely. And they're so short-staffed that many of them, the Correctional Officers Union says, aren't able to take vacation, aren't able to spend time with their families. When we asked the Department of Corrections and Community Supervision whether that was true, they said in an interestingly worded statement that they provide time off basically when they can for officers. So it wasn't a real guarantee that these guys and women are getting the time off. And we know, anyone knows, if you work doubles and triples and you work 14 hours or 14 days in a row, that is no way any reason to become violent. But that's going to change the morale within the department and going to change the way that the department and the people who are running it and who are running our state prisons, how they work and how they see their jobs. And if morale is down, then things aren't just not going to operate effectively. The correction officer we interviewed, who was an officer at Greenhaven Correctional Facility, we interviewed many for the story, but not all of them want to go on camera. Obviously, that's the challenge that we have in television. But he was talking about how the last 18 months really has put so much pressure, strife on the relationship between the inmate and the officer. And they're really trying to repair that relationship. That's the way that everyone in leadership, everyone that we spoke to for the story, is talking about how things can move on and hopefully improve.
1: Yeah, and it really came down to sort of interpersonal communication. I really was struck by when you were at the Greenhaven Correctional Facility. I think you were talking to the correctional Marticello. Was that the guy's name?
0: Yeah.
1: And you know, he took you to a special program where they have inmates who work as liaisons, almost diplomats, with the rest of the prisoners. And they go to each floor and unit and they work with the prisoners and they say, you know, hey, I'm from the Bronx, you're from the Bronx. What problems do you have? Do we have to address anything here? And even a play or an event day that was put on, they had a correctional officer and a prisoner interacting on a stage and basically saying to each other, we need to see each other as human beings and treat each other with respect and dignity. And that's how we can avoid more violent ends.
0: Yep. And that pilot program is a version of violence interrupters, you know, mediators, where these guys are in this specific housing unit and they visit, they say, all these other housing units all across the prison complex to try to stop the violence before it starts. This is a very common practice that we see in certain neighborhoods here in New York City that are more prone to have violence or have higher crime rates than other areas. You have, you know, peer mediators on the ground trying to make sure that everyone's concerns are addressed before anything boils over, essentially. We did ask the department, does this mean, is this program effective? Is this program working? And are you going to expand it to other facilities across the state? And they said, as of this point, there was no plan to expand it. I mean, we'll have to wait and see. Since my visit to Greenhaven Correctional Facility, I have been receiving calls from guys that we met there who have said that since our visit, which was in February, and we worked on this piece for a long time, so it took a long time for us to get it on air, since our visit in February, that perhaps there's been less emphasis and less support put into this particular program. And maybe that, at least from their point of view, from their argument, that things are being rolled back a little bit. So we have to wait and see how the State Correction Department is really going to address this violence. They say right now they have programs like this where they're inviting family back into the facilities for so long because of the strike, you couldn't even get visits. And they're letting family back in. They're doing these program days. They're having these specialized units. And this is all to prove to us that things are on the up and up and things are going to get better. But there's still very much a crisis going on within the state prison system. I mean, just last week, the correction officers union sent a letter to the governor demanding, with a list of demands and a list of all the things that had occurred within the last 2 weeks, that there were 3 deaths within the system that the state police were investigating as potential homicides of incarcerated on incarcerated. It didn't appear that there was an officer involvement in any of them, of marijuana being smuggled in through a microwave, of officers being exposed to some sort of drug, so much so that they had to go to the hospital, and I believe one was on a ventilator. I mean, they had this whole list of all these issues that are still occurring within the state prison system, in which they say is chaotic and dangerous.
1: She is Courtney Gross, investigative and political journalist with New York One. She joins us today to talk about her new investigative series. It's called Behind the Walls, Investigating New York's Prison System. Well, here's a personal question. I hate to ask it, but I wonder how you felt. You know, you go into that facility, you interview these folks. Do you feel they were putting on a show for you in any way? Or, you know, because they know you're coming, you know, they take you to the new unit where all the good prisoners are acting and behaving correctly, and they avoid the bad places. Do you get that sense?
0: I wish I could be a fly on the wall and go wherever I wanted to go and have hidden cameras or be able to see everything that we want to see without it being cleaned up in the 24 hours before. But that's the nature of access. Since the strike ended more than a year ago, about 13 months, 14 months ago, there hasn't been much access into the state prison system because it's been so chaotic and they've just been trying to get by and get things back to normal. So I believe we were one of the first cameras in for this extensive tour and this extensive access. And it was something, I don't want to say we negotiated with the governor's office or the department, but we certainly requested it. It took a month to put together. They knew we were coming. And I think that they tried to put their best foot forward. You know, that's their job, is to try to prove that things are getting better. What happens when the cameras aren't there, the commissioners are not there, and what's happening right now at Greenhaven, all I can do is get calls from the inside to hear from the guys that are there, to hear them say that, you know, things are

0: The classical WMHT stream is made possible by you and by Godfrey Financial Associates, a fiduciary woman-owned wealth management firm.
1: 11 prisons right now have that?
2: Yeah, 11 out of 41. I mean, this is 2026, and that is the status of these state prisons. I mean, think of Sing Sing. Think of even Greenhaven. These prisons are 100 years old. They were built in the 20s, 30s, perhaps even before then, and they don't have the infrastructure to have these kind of hard-line, hard-wired cameras, so much so that there's only 11 in the entire state that have full camera coverage. As part of the legislative reforms the state legislature passed after the death of Robert Brooks and Masaya Nantwi, they are requiring camera coverage of

0: The classical WMHT stream is made possible by you and by Godfrey Financial Associates, a fiduciary woman-owned wealth management firm.
1: Forms the state legislature passed after the death of Robert Brooks and Messiah Nantwi, they are requiring camera coverage of all state prisons. And as part of that reform, the department, in 180 days after the reform was passed, the end of last year, they have to file a report about how they're going to get all of these cameras in every single facility and what the timeline will be. So unfortunately, that 180-day mark had not hit yet, so we don't have the specifics on the timelines just yet. They did ask the commissioner what was the projected date, but he basically just punted and told me that it would be in the report that he had to issue as required by law under the legislation. So eventually all the state prisons will have them. If there is any consolation for those that are concerned about what's happening in our state prisons from both sides, whether it's the officer or relatives or the inmates themselves, cameras are great for everybody because you get to see what actually happens. And now every officer is equipped with a body camera, and that was as of last July. And that was also part of the reforms after the deaths of these two incarcerated people.
2: Well, the real problem comes when there is this accusation by a prisoner against a guard. And if it's legit, what happens to the officer? We bring in now officer arbitration. And one of your statistics that you throw out us is that in one case, over 80 guards accused, but only four fired.
1: This arbitration process has existed because of the power of the state's correction officers union since the 1970s. And how it works is if you are an officer accused of inmate abuse, more than likely you have an opportunity to settle with the department, but if the department's trying to discipline you in any way, then you have a grievance and you can take it to arbitration. So that means that instead of the commissioner, who's your boss, making the decision of whether or not you stay or you go, it is an independent person, a lawyer in many cases, who decides. Here's the evidence. It's kind of like a trial. And what happens is there's been tons of reporting, and we try to, you know, kind of piggyback on top of that, including by the Marshall Project and the New York Times, that shows that more often than not, these arbiters, these arbitration people, decide that the officer should keep their job. So much so that the stats that we got from the department shows that of the 80 people they tried to discipline for inmate abuse, like you said, only four were terminated. We haven't read every single one of those decisions, so we don't know if those decisions were right or wrong, but we can look at the measurements, seeing that more often than not, these people do end up keeping their jobs. We've read some old arbitration decisions from the last 10 years or so, going back to around 2014 or so. And you see some really stark examples of, I think, what many people would think would be inmate abuse, where an officer is hitting an inmate while they're handcuffed, using a gurney to choke an inmate, and that person gets to keep their job. On top of that, there was supposed to be a reform in 2019 to try to equalize the process and perhaps give more power to the commissioner in some way, shape, or form, where if it was a very serious allegation of inmate abuse, instead of having this one independent arbitration person determine what happens, there was supposed to be a three-person panel that was instituted. We'd have a representative from the union, the department, and an independent person. Perhaps more people, more eyes on what was happening, more eyes on the testimony would make the decisions fairer or more objective. And that has never even been implemented, despite the fact that it was supposed to be in 2019, because the department and the correction officers union can't agree on who should be on the panel. That is 7 years ago. And that's how it is just stuck in the mud about how the disciplinary process works in our state prison system. And there has been legislation put forward by a state senator from Brooklyn, Julia Salazar, who wants to empower the commissioner to make these decisions instead. But we'll see if that goes anywhere in the state legislature, because you obviously have a lot of people who are more supportive of the union, because it's really seen as like an anti-union piece of legislation.
2: Yeah, and I think the police and prison guards get the benefit of the doubt over people who've committed crimes.
1: Yeah, and they are the victims of abuse as well. I mean, I know we've talked a lot about what happens to the inmates, but there are many stories about officers being attacked, being feces thrown at them.
2: Spit on.
1: It is not a fun job in many cases, and they argue they are not equipped to do the job or don't have the support to do the job, and that's why they're asking for more staff.

0: stuff and changes to the HALT Act. And I hate saying it's a mess on all sides, but for lack of a better word, it kind of is.
1: It certainly shows through in your series. You know, you think about it for a second, and we'll take the prison guard side for one moment, and that is you're working these shifts, you're exhausted, you're involved in violent altercations or semi-violent altercations, you're always worried about looking behind you and around you, and you know, you're not getting a lot of support. You're short-staffed, you're overworked, you're tired, maybe you're a little angry, maybe you're resentful, and you've got other things that are bothering you about the inmates or the prison system. You can see where there are then these violent outbursts among the guards against the prisoners. And when you we cited that statistic, 80 accused, and then you look at, well, we're already short-staffed in the prison system. You can see how it plays on both sides of that, you know?
0: Yeah, 2,000 people were fired as a result of the strike.
1: Yeah.
0: 900 of them were rehired. And that was because they held their grievances, they talked to the department, they figured out a way to bring some of them back that could be brought back, despite the fact that they participated in an illegal strike, which you're not allowed to do. You know, unions like that are not allowed to do in New York State. And that speaks to the staffing levels and the need to have more officers within the state's prison system. I mean, this is what the union will tell you. And the department obviously agrees that they are so short-staffed that people can't take vacations. So it may seem trivial going on vacation and spending time with your family, but that's going to change the mood and that's going to change how you operate at work if you feel like you don't have the support.
1: Absolutely. Again, we're talking to Courtney Gross, investigative and political journalist with New York One. The series is Behind the Walls, Investigating New York's Prison System. Well, you know, obviously it's not fun if you're a guard and you're having this happen, but you are trained and you have weapons. There is a power differential there between you and the prisoner. So you have the upper hand. And to that end, let's put a face on all of this, because you had quite an interview with Clay Parker, someone who's in Albany now, but was in prison and was subjected to abuse. Now, I want to say also that Clay Parker was convicted of murder. Is that right? And served his time.
0: Yes, he did. He was convicted in the early 2000s, spent some time in the county jail, and then spent more than two decades in state prison on a 25 to life sentence for murder when he was a young man. And he's now in his 40s, and we met him. He got out of state prison in September of last year, 2025.
1: And How'd you find him?
0: So we've been speaking to attorneys for many months about their cases. He has a federal lawsuit in the Northern District of New York, filed a civil rights lawsuit against the correction officers that he says beat him while he was staying at Green Correctional Facility upstate. And his story was he was sitting the wrong way in a chair. He was asked to sit the right way while his dorm was being searched. He didn't do it. Then they took him into a shower area and started basically beating him.
1: Yeah, and he clarified to say that he didn't like it when people were behind him. That's why he was sitting the way he was.
0: Yeah, I mean, there are people who are convicted of murder in state prison, and there's a lot of people in state prison who have mental health issues as well, who are dealing with anxiety and depression. And, you know, it's not a nice place to be. I think anybody would say that. And, you know, he was serving his time. He was asked to go into the shower area, was beaten, was handcuffed eventually, was then beaten more while he was restrained, while he was handcuffed, and ended up needing surgery.
1: His orbital bone was broken, right?
0: Exactly. So, like, the floor of his eye socket was smashed in, that he had to go in and get repaired at an Albany hospital. And he talks about the health effects and the repercussions that he still has as a result of this. And there is a sentiment out there where, you know, this person was convicted of murder. Why should I care what happens to anyone that does something like that? Well, I mean, it's the same thing with Robert Brooks or Masaya Nantwi. If you are convicted and sentenced 25 to life or years in prison, you were there to serve your time, and prison is supposed to be rehabilitative and supposed to help.
1: That's right where I was going. You know, that was my next question. We're talking about the kind of justice system we want. Do we want a retributive justice system, or do we want a rehabilitative justice system, right? I mean, it's just that simple in a way.
0: Yeah, this is supposed to be a punitive measure that people have to get themselves back on the right track. And we can debate about whether or not that actually does help people and how they do it in different countries all across the world. But that is the system that we have embraced here in the United States of America. You're supposed to serve your time, do your penance, and hopefully one day leave and leave a better person. It does not give anyone license to get beaten, to get murdered. I mean, that's why it's important. Hopefully you become a better person.
1: Yeah, because otherwise we're just dehumanizing, taking the humanity out of everyone in the society who needs a way to deal with criminal activity, violence around us.
0: Absolutely. And we haven't even touched on the cultural elements of this, racialized elements of this.
1: Sure.
0: I mean, there's been some great reporting in the New York Times over the last couple months, you know, honing in on those specific issues of how so many of the correction officers are white and many of the people
1: Absolutely.
0: In prisons are people of color, racial language being used. I mean, that's
1: sure.
0: part of the disciplinary process. And that's something that even culturally, when you talk to the commissioner about, there's not an exact answer of how they solve that racial dynamic.
1: Yeah. And we could go on and on and on, you know, whether the prison system is an industry now and needs prisoners, that kind of thing. But quite in depth and serious work by Courtney Gross, investigative and political journalist with New York One, her series Behind the Walls, investigating New York's prison system. How can people check that out, Courtney?
0: You can always head to our YouTube channel at New York One.
1: What a pleasure speaking with you. I hope we will get to speak again, and I appreciate all your hard work.
0: Thank you so much. I really appreciate it.
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coming up next. The governor and New York State lawmakers close in on a deal to speed up housing construction. Republican gubernatorial candidate Bruce Blakeman gets FaceTime with North Country voters. And an environmental group sues New York City over an upstate watershed. Those stories and more next on the Legislative Gazette.

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UUPinfo.org.

0: Governor Kathy Hochul and New York State lawmakers are closing in on a deal that could speed up housing construction in the Empire State. The New York Public News Network's John Campbell reports it's all part of ongoing state budget negotiations.
1: Jeff Morrell is walking me through a construction zone in the city of Troy, just north of Albany. He's the head of Rosenblum Companies, the developer behind the project.
2: Our challenge was to design and build a building that was contextually appropriate given these beautiful brownstones, these historic brownstones that are across the street.
1: The project's been in development for 4 years. It'll be home to 71 apartments once it opens this summer. But the developer says it could have opened sooner if not for a lengthy state-mandated review process.
2: Easily could have shaved like half a year, and that was with a relatively good outcome.
1: He's talking about the State Environmental Quality Review Act, or SEQR. It's a 51-year-old state law that can require an extensive study of a project's environmental impacts. Governor Hochul says it often adds major delays to housing construction, which drives up costs. And she wants to change that.
3: I'm talking about cutting the red tape, breaking down barriers, and letting communities build.
1: The governor and legislative leaders in Albany are nearing an agreement to exempt certain housing projects from the review process. The governor wants it to apply to projects with up to 500 units in denser areas of New York City and up to 100 units in the rest of the state. She's got support from New York City Mayor Zoran Mamdani. Sadia Sherman is the city planning director.
4: We're certainly focused on making sure that we're able to bring these housing projects, which in New York City are pretty modest, right, at that scale, to neighborhoods more quickly.
1: But the governor is still negotiating the details with state lawmakers. Some of them want her to increase the number of units in densely populated areas that need more housing supply. Conservationists are split on the measure. Some say SEQR is a landmark law that must be protected. Others say building dense housing has its own environmental benefits. Democratic State Senator Rachel May of Syracuse falls into the latter camp.
5: You're giving something up in terms of environmental protection, but you're gaining it if people are driving less and you've got walkable communities.
1: The exemption is expected to be part of a final state budget, which is now more than 4 weeks late. Lawmakers will return to the Capitol on Monday to continue negotiating. In Albany, I'm John Campbell for the New York Public News Network.

0: You are listening to the Legislative Gazette, a program about New York State government and politics. I'm David Giustina. This week, I sat down with Courtney Gross, investigative reporter with New York One. She has a new prison series called Behind the Walls, and it looks into the prison system across the state. Courtney begins by telling me how she gathered her information.
1: So after the death of Robert Brooks in December 2024, I mean, just for a way of background, I've covered the correctional system down here in the form of Rikers Island, which I'm sure everyone across the state is very familiar with, that notorious jail complex. I've covered that for many, many years for New York One. And after the death of Robert Brooks, we often, just as New York One, by the nature of its proximity and the fact that we cover mostly the five boroughs, even though we are a statewide network, I mostly focused on what was happening within the city. And Robert Brooks was a city resident, so was Messiah Nantwi, and we decided that it was time for us to venture beyond the city's borders and take a look at what was happening upstate. I mean, so many of the inmates in upstate prisons are actually from the five boroughs because that's where the highest concentration of crime is in New York State. So they end up serving some time on Rikers Island. They go through their trial or they plead guilty and then they head upstate. If you have a sentence for longer than a year, that's where you end up going. So we felt like this was fair game and we wanted to take a really good look, a deep look at what was happening in our 41 state prisons all across the state. So we filed a Freedom of Information Law request, and that was shortly after the death of Robert Brooks, and it took us about 9 months. 9 months to get our information back. And we weren't asking for anything entirely complex. We were asking for disciplinary records. We were asking for stats about use of force or excessive force within the state's prison complexes, as well as just more detailed records on disciplinary and any kind of violence occurring in state prisons. We wanted to see, I think most people knew after the death of Robert Brooks that perhaps this wasn't a one-off occasion, that perhaps this was indicative or a sign of how violent and dangerous our state prison system has become.
0: Yeah, and Courtney Gross, you know, the other side of this is after the murder of Robert Brooks, there was the Wildcat strike, guards who walked off the job. And there is a side here. There's more, and you talk about the violence is up on staff and prison guards. And this and the staffing is, they say, not adequate. And you even had, after the governor said, if you don't get back to work, I'm going to fire you, and fired them, you now have National Guards people in the prisons still. And so it's a complex picture, isn't it?
1: Yeah, there is a huge staffing crisis. And as part of this investigation, we sat down with the Correction Officers Union that represents thousands of correction officers and sergeants all across the state. And they discussed their grievances with us. I mean, a lot of this goes back to the HALT Act, which was passed by the state legislature a number of years ago, went into effect, I believe, in 2022. And that limited greatly the use of solitary confinement or segregation in New York State prisons. It had practically been unlimited before, where you would hear these stories, these anecdotes of people being kept in solitary confinement for months, years at a time. And what the HALT Act did was limited it to 15 days. And then there were some other segregated units where people could go if they were violent within the state prison system that were punitive. But it was certainly not like the way that solitary confinement had been run in New York State for quite some time. So after that, the State Correction Officers Union said that that was the reason why the system was getting more violent, is that they no longer had a disciplinary measure that would actually keep some of the more violent inmates in line. And we've spoken with some advocates who say that there is some truth to that. It's not entirely the reason why the system has become more violent and use of force is up really across the board by correction officers, but that they do have a point that it did contribute in some way to the uptick in violence. There's another element that the Correction Officers Union talks about a lot, is that prior to, you know, the most recent reforms and the HALT Act included, they used to have something called keep lock, which was this sort of policy where they allowed or they put inmates in their cell for 24 hours at a time, not necessarily in the solitary confinement unit, but it segregated people. They say it allowed people to calm down But advocates and others, especially advocates for the inmates themselves, say that that was unnecessarily punitive and was not a civil rights measure that this New York State should operate. And that is something that the Correctional Officers Union says that doing away with that keep lock system, also increased violence in state prisons. And they say they have a staffing crisis. I think most people acknowledge that they do. I mean, they are trying to hire correction officers all across the state right now. In fact, even the governor and the state corrections department reduced the age of a correction officer. It had been 21 years old. Now it's 18. I mean, there are some limits of what you can and cannot do if you're 18 years old and get this job, but that is how desperate they are for employees. There are still 2,700 members of the National Guard that are within our state prison system after that strike because they just do not have the staff to run programs, to make sure, you know, guys are going to school and make sure that everybody is safe.
0: Yeah, I thought it was interesting, too. You talked to one of the, I believe it was a prison guard in this part of the series. Mm-hmm. And, you know, he talked about this feeling among the prison guards. You know, they see themselves as first responders. You know, they're in the prisons, they're dealing with these prisoners and have to deal with violent episodes. And yet, when there's talk of prisons on the outside, it's usually about prisoner abuse by the corrections mm-hmm. officers. And they felt kind of overlooked.
1: Yeah, and that's the story you hear down here in New York City in the jail complex here on Rikers Island. The Correctional Officers Union says the same thing. And the union upstate through our state prisons says that they aren't treated the same as your cops, your nurses, your firefighters, that they're looked at as almost second-tier first responders, and that's not fair considering they're trying to keep the state prison systems operating correctly and safely. And they're so short-staffed that many of them, the Correctional Officers Union says, aren't able to take vacation, aren't able to spend time with their families. When we asked the Department of Corrections and Community Supervision whether that was true, they said in an interestingly worded statement that they provide time off basically when they can for officers. So it wasn't a real guarantee that these guys and women are getting the time off. And we know, anyone knows, if you work doubles and triples and you work 14 hours or 14 days in a row, that is no way any reason to become violent. But that's going to change the morale within the department and going to change the way that the department and the people who are running it and who are running our state prisons, how they work and how they see their jobs. And if morale is down, then things aren't just not going to operate effectively.
0: That's Courtney Gross, investigative reporter with New York One. Yeah.

0: You are listening to the Legislative Gazette, a program about New York State government and politics. I'm David Gustina. Republican gubernatorial candidate Bruce Blakeman recently got FaceTime with North Country voters. As recent polling continues to indicate, nearly two-thirds of New Yorkers don't know enough about the Long Island County executive to form an opinion. The Legislative Gazette's Pat Bradley reports.
1: Saturday was Bruce Blakeman's second visit to Clinton County as he took part in a local event to kick off the campaigns of local and statewide Republican candidates. He urged those in attendance to get out and make sure Republicans are elected to every open seat.
2: This is not a campaign. This is a battle for the heart and soul of the state of New York. We are at a tipping point. People are miserable. We are the most overtaxed, overregulated state in the United States of America.
1: Blakeman criticized Democrats and Governor Kathy Hochul on a number of issues, including the state's green energy plan.
2: NYSERDA is sitting with $2.4 billion of your money that they want to invest in the coming year in the green energy scam. When I become governor, we're going to give you that money back. It's going to go back to the people. And we're going to drill, baby, drill.
1: The GOP gubernatorial candidate slammed the state's immigration policies and New York's sanctuary state status.
2: I'm pro-immigration. This country was founded on immigration. We need a comprehensive immigration program. I'm all for that. But what I'm not for is people coming here illegally and getting things that our taxpayers don't get. And it will stop on day one when I become governor.
1: In February 2025, corrections officers across the state walked off the job, calling for repeal of the HALT Act, a measure that restricts solitary confinement. Some were fired, and the National Guard is still filling their roles in prisons across the state. Corrections officer Kevin Dwyer from Peru, New York, asked Blakeman what he would do about the situation.
3: There's nothing but chaos inside the prison.
2: Under the HALT Act, the prisoners are running the jails, not the corrections officers. When I become governor, the lunatics will no longer be running the asylum. Our corrections officers will be safe, our community secure. And I promise you this, any corrections officer that was fired, I will rehire them.
1: The latest Siena poll indicated 64% of respondents either hadn't heard of Blakeman or didn't know enough to form an opinion. However, it also indicated the GOP challenger had cut Hochul's February lead from 20 points to 13. He is confident that any polling shortcoming will be erased by Election Day.
2: At this same time, 4 years ago, Lee Zeldin was 10 points further behind than my campaign right now. So we're in a much better position, and he lost a close race by 5 points. So we're going to win because we're going to make that up very easily.
1: The current New York 21 Representative Elise Stefanik announced last year that she would not run for re-election to that seat and would instead run for governor. But she dropped out of the race in December, and Blakeman subsequently received the state GOP gubernatorial nomination. The Clinton County GOP has endorsed New York 21st District congressional candidate Robert Smullen over his primary opponent, Anthony Constantino. Committee Vice Chair Jeff Luck criticized President Donald Trump's endorsement of Constantino as he introduced Smullen on Saturday.
4: And I'm going to go off script right now, and I think everybody here knows that our President Trump clearly got it wrong.
1: Smullen, the current 118th District Assemblyman, thanked the county Republicans for remaining steadfast in their endorsement of his campaign.
5: I'm the only lifelong Republican in this race. I'm the one that I think best represents the values of the vast majority of the people of this district. We're at an inflection point. Our Congresswoman has spent 12 years in Congress, and I'm the right person to replace her.
6: For the Legislative Gazette, I'm Pat Bradley.
0: An environmental group is suing New York City, alleging it's not following necessary steps to change the upstate watershed that supplies city residents with water. The Legislative Gazette's Elias Guerra has more.
6: What's disappointing about the Riverkeepers lawsuit is they were involved in all of the negotiations up until the fall of last year.
7: That was Jeff Baker, an attorney with the coalition representing many communities in the Catskills watershed west of the Hudson River. He said the lawsuit by Riverkeeper against New York City is unfounded. The story of New York City getting its drinking water from the Catskills watershed goes back decades. The city entered into an agreement in 1997 with the State Department of Health and Environmental Conservation, the U.S. Environmental Protection Agency, individual towns and counties, and groups like Riverkeeper. The city bought hundreds of thousands of acres in the watershed to secure its water supply for millions of people. The agreement said New York City would receive unfiltered water from upstate and would compensate upstate communities for the cost of increased regulations. New York City also had to get a waiver for federal laws regulating drinking water called a filtration avoidance determination, which it gets from the EPA or State Department of Health. Negotiations about how New York City would continue to acquire land upstate, specifically the areas around streams that feed into the city's watershed, broke down over the summer. When the negotiations resumed in winter, Riverkeeper was not invited back. Baker guesses this is probably why Riverkeeper is bringing that lawsuit.
6: And all of the substantive points that they're complaining about regarding the land acquisition program and amendments to conservation easements were all agreed to by all the parties at the table, including Riverkeeper.
7: Riverkeeper did not agree with that assessment and said in their lawsuit that the New York City Department of Environmental Protection is not following the environmental review process at all.
8: If Riverkeeper had agreed that this was in the best interest of those 9.5 million New Yorkers who drink unfiltered water from the water supply, our signature would be on the document.
7: That was Riverkeeper Legal Program Director Mike Dulong, who said the latest deal also does not include the Streamside Acquisition Program, which would protect the watershed streams and avoid the unnecessary buying up of land upstate communities could otherwise use to develop. The lawsuit also says the side agreement allows for construction like gravel mining and developing renewables instead of leaving land undeveloped and undermines the purpose of the city's purchase, Dulong said. Baker said this is grossly overstated.
6: But the conservation easement that was ultimately put in between the city and the state was far too restrictive, and it really limited things like minor utilities, crossings, some necessary road areas, and other things.
7: Dulong said while Riverkeeper supports upstate communities, the city needs to go through all the right processes.
8: What has to happen before that takes place is a full environmental analysis of what the impacts of those developments are going to be on these lands that were supposed to have been conserved in perpetuity forever.
7: The New York City Law Department said, quote, the city is not commenting while the case is under review. End quote. I'm Elias Guerra.

0: You are listening to the Legislative Gazette, a program about New York State government and politics. I'm David Gustina. New York really is the Big Apple. The state is the second largest in the country to produce apples, averaging 29.5 million bushels of production annually. That's according to the USDA. But on a recent Tuesday morning, apple farmers were hit with a late spring freeze with temperatures that left many orchards devastated with severe crop loss. The New York Public News Network's Kimberly Izar has more.
1: Brett Buddy grows all sorts of apple varieties at his farm, Majestic Farm. Crimson Crisps, Pristines, Golden Russets.
2: One that I really like is called an Asopus Spitzenberg, and that's a native New York apple. You can find it. It was discovered by the Asopus Reservoir.
1: But his favorite is a sweet, tangy apple called the Ash Meets Kernel that he says tastes unbelievable.
2: It has the most insane flavor. The intensity is like an apple Jolly Rancher, but it has high acid notes, and then it's also sweet as well. And they're kind of ugly, too. They have a russeted skin. They're mostly yellow, but then they get this beautiful orange glow on one side of them where the sun hits them.
1: Buddy has about 2,500 apple trees at his farm in Mountaindale in Sullivan County. But this year, Buddy isn't so confident that he'll have any apples for sale at his farm. During the early morning hours last Tuesday, the Hudson Valley and Greater Northeast region were hit with an overnight frost. Temperatures dropped to as low as 19 degrees in some parts of upstate New York. This came after several days of warm weather that put apple buds into full bloom. For some farmers, the sudden frost meant a near total loss for their fruit crops.
2: According to the frost charts, it is 100% loss. And I haven't had, usually I go out there and you can slice your buds open and see if there's like a brown, you'll see brownness where the seeds go and stuff like that. And I just don't have it in my heart to really go look.
1: Apples are New York's most valuable crop, with the state being the second largest apple producer in the country. Jared Bono, director of Cornell University's Hudson Valley Research Laboratory, says Hudson Valley apples are especially vulnerable to erratic weather patterns.
3: We're further south. Our trees wake up earlier, which means there was more exposed sensitive tissue. You know, buds, green leaves, even flowers in the case of stone fruit. Anything below freezing for an extended period of time damages stuff.
1: Many New York farms in low-lying frost pockets where cold air accumulates attempted frost protection efforts last week.
3: A lot of farms were taking measures like using wind machines, hiring helicopters to blow the air out, even lighting fires in the alleyways and things with brush to keep the temperatures up. Everybody employed what they could.
1: Daniel Heavens is the co-owner of Quartz Rock Vineyard in Marlborough in Ulster County. He says last week's frost has left his farm with significant losses.
4: The cold air kind of hung out a bit, and in the low-lying pockets of the farm, it killed off more of the fruit. So we have some pockets where 90% of the grapes were just lost. They're just shriveled. You know, it looks like the leaves and the buds that came out are burnt a few days later. So they're just shriveled up and they're dying off. The apples, it doesn't look good right now. So for the apples, there's still bloom out there, but they're dead.
1: He says climate change and extreme weather changes has made farming increasingly unpredictable.
4: The more I describe agriculture to people that aren't necessarily familiar with the agricultural world, it's really like gambling. You can't control certain things. Mother Nature's in charge, and you can try to influence that, like with the wind machines, like with the helicopters, like with the burning of barrels or smudge pots. But it's, you know, Mother Nature is fully in charge.
1: Brett Buddy of Majestic Farm agrees. He says climate change in the region looks more subtle than some realize.
2: Climate change does not have to be this exotic, crazy event where your neighborhood is flooded. Like, the damage to these apple buds is dictated by a few degrees, and most climate change actually affects us that way. When I put this orchard in 8 years ago, I looked back at all the weather data for 100 years, and it was clear to me from the weather data that we would lose a crop every 1 to 7 years, and we have lost a crop 3 times now to weather. So that's significant. It's a big deal.
1: Still, farmers are trying to stay positive. Heavens at Quartz Rock Vineyard says the apples this season may be misshaped, but they're still going to taste delicious. In Liberty, I'm Kimberly Izar for the New York Public News Network.

0: And that about does it for this week's show. The Legislative Gazette is a production of WAMC, Northeast Public Radio. 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And join us again next week at this same time for more news on New York State government and politics. For the Legislative Gazette, I'm David Gustina.
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1: Bernstein, conducting Brahms. That was the rondo finale of the Brahms Serenade No. 2, the A major. Bernstein, recorded there at the helm of the New York Philharmonic in April 1960. Is András Schiff's Bach next on WMHT. That's András Schiff, the Hungarian pianist, recorded the complete Bach works for keyboard in the 1990s. This, the opening of the E major keyboard concerto No. 2.

quintessential Bach there on WMHT, Johann Sebastian Bach, the opening of the E major keyboard concerto number 2 from András Schiff on piano with the Chamber Orchestra of Europe.

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Trees with centuries of stories to tell if they could. 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

It's one of the first things you notice when you get to Rome. 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

0: The magnificent opening chorus of the C.P.E. Bach Magnificat. That's Carl Philipp Emanuel, the second son, 1749. That performance from the choir of King's College, Cambridge, with Philip Ledger conducting the Academy of St. Martin in the Fields.
1: Here's the second movement from Beethoven's Symphony No. 4.

The second movement from Beethoven's Symphony No. 4, a symphony that sometimes gets a little overlooked since it's sandwiched between the heroic third and the massive fifth. Roger Norrington conducted the London Classical Players on WMHT.

It's a Czech serenade for you next on WMH2, the serenade number 2 by Bohuslav Martinů. He's the Czech composer who ended up here in the States. Jiří Mortal conducts.

0: Serenade number 2 by Bohuslav Martinu, the Czech composer here in the States, so absent-minded that he once walked straight off a parapet without noticing, almost killed himself. Jiří Motl there on WMHT conducting the Brno Chamber Orchestra.
1: Music of Tommaso Albinoni now, the Sonata for 5 in A, Opus 2, number 3. Raymond Lepard leads the English Chamber Orchestra.

0: The Sonata in 5 in A, Opus 2, Number 3 of Tommaso Albinoni. The English Chamber Orchestra led by Raymond Leppard on your classical companion, WMHT.
1: One of the great musical moms was Anna Magdalena Bach. She was a singer who married Johann Sebastian Bach after his first wife died. And she not only raised the four surviving children from his first marriage, she had 13 more children with him. You'll hear some of the music Bach gave as a gift to his beloved wife, the supermom. It's on Sunday Baroque this Mother's Day weekend.
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3: After the second performance, Tchaikovsky pronounced the work a failure. He never really liked his Fifth Symphony, but audiences did. And today, it's one of his best-known works. I'm Mary Darcy, and this hour on WMHT, you can judge for yourself. We'll hear the slow second movement from Tchaikovsky's Symphony No. 5 in E minor. First, we'll check in on the news from NPR. Be right back.
4: Live from NPR News in Washington, I'm Korva Coleman. Just 48 hours into a new operation, the U.S. military is pausing efforts to guide commercial ships through the Strait of Hormuz. NPR's Franco Ordonez reports President Trump says he's temporarily calling off the action to see if an agreement with Iran can be reached.
5: President Trump announced he was pausing the military escorts after declaring, quote, great progress has been made toward a complete and final agreement with representatives of Iran. He added that he was also acting on a request by the leaders of Pakistan, which is helping negotiate an agreement, as well as other countries. Trump said on social media that the pause will only be for a short period of time to see whether or not an agreement can be finalized and signed, but he emphasized that the U.S. blockade on Iranian ports would continue. Franco Ordonez, NPR News, the White House.
4: Yesterday's primary elections in Ohio set up key fall elections. Former Democratic Senator Sherrod Brown will try to win back his seat from GOP Senator John Husted. And GOP entrepreneur Vivek Ramaswamy will take on former Ohio State Health Director Democrat Amy Acton for the governor's race. President Trump's power on Republicans in Indiana has paid off. Five of seven challengers he backed for the Indiana State Senate have won their races. Trump waded in after several GOP state senators said they opposed his demand for redistricting in Indiana. Several of them lost. Marlon Stutzman is a Republican congressman in the U.S. House from Indiana. He says the GOP needs to balance Democratic states.
6: And the Republicans have finally said, you know what, we're not going to just stand on the sideline and just lose in states like Indiana where we could be more Republican. But even though, you know, the legislature chose not to, these races in the primary are really showing that that Hoosiers support President Trump.
4: Protesters gathered in Tennessee's state capitol as lawmakers there opened a special session for redistricting. From member station WPLN, Mariana Bacallao reports, Tennessee Republicans want to strip Democratic control from at least one district.
7: Hundreds of protesters marched the steps of the Tennessee Capitol as lawmakers gaveled in, with signs that read, No Jim Crow 2.0 and Hands Off My District. Tennessee NAACP President Gloria Sweetlove told the crowd that the move brings the state back to a time before the Voting Rights Act.
8: I want you to get mad. Yeah. When we get mad, we fight. Yes. And when we fight, we win.
7: Republican lawmakers have voted to ban disruptive spectators during the special session. GOP leadership says the redistricting effort will reflect the will of the voters. Lawmakers will likely only have 3 days to redistrict, a process that usually takes months. For NPR News, I'm Mariana Bacallao in Nashville.
4: This is NPR News. The Pentagon says the U.S. military struck an alleged drug boat in the eastern Pacific yesterday, killing 3 alleged drug traffickers. The Trump administration does not provide evidence or information about the allegations of drug trafficking. One person has died from a Sunday night mass shooting in a suburb of Oklahoma City. More than 20 other people were wounded at a gathering of young people who had congregated at a local park. No suspects have been identified. A new study finds that people would drink less alcohol if there were updated warning labels attached. NPR's Maria Godoy reports the labels would spell out the risks of diseases such as cancer.
9: The current alcohol warning label has been in place since 1988. It states that drinking poses risks during pregnancy or while driving, along with a notice that alcohol, quote, may cause health harms. But research shows people tend to tune out these warnings. In a new study, researchers tested 8 revised labels that included disease advisory language with more than 1,000 U.S. adults who had at least one drink a week. Study co-author Anna Grumman of Stanford says participants ranked all of the new warnings more effective than the current one.
10: And the warnings that especially resonated with consumers tended to be about cancer. So most people weren't aware that alcohol contributes to cancer.
9: Studies show a link to at least 7 types of cancer. The more people drink, the higher the risk. Maria Godoy, NPR News.
4: A late wintry storm is hitting Colorado. Denver could get up to 4 inches of snow today. Winter storm warnings stretch up into southern Wyoming. I'm Corva Coleman, NPR News.
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3: Good morning. Welcome to Wednesday, the 6th of May. Mary Darcy with you. Delighted you can start it here with some music at WMHT. A Scottish Rhapsody coming up this hour and the finale from Robert Schumann's Only Piano Concerto. First, though, music that Tchaikovsky considered a failure after the second performance. Today, though, it's one of his most celebrated works. Herbert von Karajan leads the Berlin Philharmonic in the slow singing second movement of Tchaikovsky's Symphony No. 5 in E minor.

Herbert von Karajan leading the Berlin Philharmonic in the Andante Cantabile, the slow singing second movement from Tchaikovsky's Symphony No. 5 in E minor on listener-supported WMHT. A sonata for you now from Venetian Baroque composer Baldassare Galuppe. Matteo Napoli performs the sonata in D minor.

0: New Zealand's Matteo Napoli performing the Sonata in D minor of Venetian Baroque composer Baldassare Galuppi. A lovely Scottish rhapsody still to come this hour, and the finale from Robert Schumann's Only Piano Concerto. That's next on WMHT.
1: Dietrich Buxtehude. 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
0: Robert Schumann tried his hand at piano concertos a few times. He started one in 1815, but it never went anywhere. 30 years later, though, he premiered his one and only piano concerto, the Piano Concerto in A Minor, Opus 54, with Clara as the soloist. Mary Darcy with you, your classical companion here at WMHT. The fabulous pianist Hélène Grimaud plays Clara here. She joins Esa-Pekka Salonen and Staatskapelle Berlin in the finale.

The Allegro finale from the Piano Concerto in A Minor, the one and only piano concerto of Robert Schumann. You heard pianist Hélène Grimaud with Esa-Pekka Salonen leading Staatskapelle Dresden. Besides being a world-class musician, Hélène Grimaud is a wildlife conservationist who established a wildlife conservation center for wolves. She is really pretty fierce. A Scottish Rhapsody for you now from Sir John Blackwood McEwen. The fabulous violinist Rachel Barton Pine joins our good friend Alexander Platt, music director at Maverick Concerts, with the Scottish Chamber Orchestra in Prince Charlie.

The Scottish Rhapsody, Prince Charlie, music of late 19th and early 20th century Scottish composer and music educator Sir John Blackwood McEwan. You heard the Scottish Chamber Orchestra, led by WMHT's good friend Alexander Platt, head of Maverick Concerts, with the always amazing Rachel Barton Pine on WMHT. A blend of rustic and courtly music now that combines the French and Italian styles that were popular in mid-18th century France, from Joseph Baudin de Boismortier. Hervé Niquet leads the Concert Spirituel in the Courante, Gigue, Air, and Passepied from Fragments Mélodiques.

0: The Courant, Gigue, Air, and Passepied from Fragments Melodiques, music of 18th century French composer Joseph Baudin de Boismortier, Hervé Niquet, Le Concert Spirituel. A bit of Brahms queued up for you in the next hour. Van Cliburn performs the finale from the Second Piano Concerto. Also, a musical depiction of a mythical sunken cathedral from Claude Debussy. Lots to look forward to after the news from NPR. That's coming up in just a moment here on WMHT.
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4: Live from NPR News in Washington, I'm Corva Coleman. There's a new NPR PBS News Marist poll out today, and it finds President Trump at the lowest point in his presidency politically. NPR's Domenico Montanaro reports high gas prices and an unpopular war in Iran are factors.
5: 8 in 10 of the more than 1,300 respondents say the recent rise in gas prices is putting a strain on their household budgets. The war in Iran has led directly to those prices surging, and most are blaming President Trump for the increase. As a result, the poll found Trump with just a 37% approval rating and 59% disapproving, his worst score in the poll of either presidential term. His economic approval is down to 35%, and on his handling of Iran, it's just 33%. Democrats appear to be benefiting. When respondents were asked who they would vote for if congressional elections in their districts were held today, they sided with Democrats by 10 points. Domenico Montanaro, NPR News, Washington.
4: President Trump says he's pausing the U.S. military operation in the Strait of Hormuz because of reported progress on a deal with Iran. The effort was supposed to help guide commercial ships through the strait. China's Foreign Minister Yang Wei has met with his Iranian counterpart in Beijing. He says Iran should keep negotiating with the U.S. to achieve a lasting truce. NPR's Jennifer Pak reports from Shanghai.
6: China's top diplomat told Iran's Foreign Minister Abbas Araghchi that a comprehensive ceasefire is urgent and that restarting the war is not advisable. China buys most of Iran's oil, but it also has strong economic ties with Gulf states, and Chinese supply chains are hurting from the closure of the Strait of Hormuz. China has called for the key shipping route to be reopened, but the U.S. says the Chinese should do more to unblock the waterway. This and other issues related to the Iran war are expected to be discussed when President Trump meets his Chinese counterpart Xi Jinping, which is planned for next week. Jennifer Pak, NPR News, Shanghai.
4: There were primary elections in Indiana and Ohio yesterday that have set up key elections for the fall. In Ohio, former Democratic Senator Sherrod Brown will try to win back his former seat from incumbent Republican Senator John Husted. Former Ohio health officer and Democrat Amy Acton will face Republican entrepreneur Vivek Ramaswamy for Ohio governor. In Indiana,

The Sunken Cathedral, Claude Debussy's musical retelling of the mythical Cathedral of Ease, said to rise from the ocean. You heard Maurizio Pollini on listener-supported WMHT. One of the great joys that I get here at WMHT is the opportunity to share some of these amazing old recordings with you. This is a wonderful one, the Andante Finale from Brahms Piano Concerto No. 2 in B-flat, performed by one of the greatest pianists of the 20th century, or any century, really, Van Cliburn. He joins Fritz Reiner and the Chicago Symphony Orchestra for the Andante Finale of the Piano Concerto No. 2 in B-flat.

0: the one and only Van Cliburn, one of the greatest pianists ever, performing the Andante finale of Brahms' Piano Concerto No. 2 in B-flat, Opus 83. He was joined by Fritz Reiner and the Chicago Symphony Orchestra. A musical mystery of the Rosary on the way this hour from Heinrich Ignaz Franz von Bieber. And put on your dancing shoes. We'll tango with Isaac Albéniz. That's next on WMHT.
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0: 27 minutes past 7 o'clock on this Wednesday morning. Mary Darcy with you, your classical companion here at WMHT. Time to dance with a work Isaac Albéniz composed as a tribute to the arranger, Fritz Kreitzler. Shlomo Mintz and Clifford Benson perform Albéniz Tango.

A tango Isaac Albéniz dedicated to the virtuoso Fritz Kreisler, an arrangement there by Kreisler of Albéniz Tango. Shlomo Mintz was the violinist with Clifford Benson at the piano on listener-supported WMHT. The Catholic Rosary is based on meditations on the life of Jesus and his mother Mary. It's a contemplation of holy mysteries, each one relating to a bead on the rosary. I'm Mary Darcy, your classical companion, with one of 15 works that German Baroque composer Heinrich Ignaz Franz von Bieber based on the mysteries of the rosary. Reinhard Goebel leads Musica Antiqua of Cologne in the Mystery Sonata No. 4, The Presentation.

Based on the fourth mystery of the Catholic Rosary, the Presentation of Jesus at the Temple. That was the Mystery Sonata No. 4, The Presentation, from Heinrich Ignaz Franz von Bieber. Reinhard Grubel led Musica Antiqua of Cologne on listener-supported WMHT. Music inspired by the Italian Riviera now from Edward Elgar. His In the South, he said, was composed in an instant. The rest was merely writing it down. George Schulte leads the London Philharmonic.

0: from 1904 and Edward Elgar's Vacation in the Italian Riviera. George Schulte led the London Philharmonic in the overture In the South. A suite in the next hour based on Bizet's Carmen and dances from Edvard Grieg. First, though, we'll check in on the news from NPR that's coming up in just a moment here on WMHT.
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5: Live from NPR News in Washington, I'm Korva Coleman. President Trump is claiming, quote, great progress toward an agreement with Iran. NPR's Franco Ordonez reports he is pausing the U.S. military operation to help guide commercial ships through the Strait of Hormuz.
6: The announcement to pause what Trump calls Project Freedom came just hours after the president expressed frustration to reporters that Iranian leaders had yet to capitulate after 2 months of a U.S. military and economic pressure campaign.
7: They should wave the white flag of surrender. In hockey, they say, uncle, right? When are they gonna cry uncle?
6: But by the afternoon, the president was saying they were close to a deal, and he was calling off the action at the request of the Pakistani mediators to see if an agreement can be finalized and signed. Trump emphasized that the U.S. blockade on Iranian ports would remain in effect. Franco Ordonez, NPR News.
5: More than 30 people are dead after Russia targeted several cities across eastern Ukraine. Ukraine responded with drone strikes on Russian-occupied Crimea. The attacks came hours before a Ukrainian proposed ceasefire went into effect. NPR's Charles Means reports from Moscow.
8: Kyiv said it was imposing an open-ended ceasefire as of midnight Wednesday. In effect, it's a challenge to Moscow to extend its own proposed truce May 8th and 9th, when Russia commemorates the Soviet Union's victory over Nazi Germany in World War II. Russian fears of Ukrainian drone attacks have already forced the Kremlin to scale back its annual military parade on Red Square this Saturday. Russian authorities say the restrictions are temporary measures in the interests of public safety. And analysts say the blackouts have focused growing public frustration with the war in Ukraine itself, now in its fifth year. Charles Maines, NPR News, Moscow.
5: Indiana and Ohio held primaries yesterday. In Ohio, former Democratic Senator Sherrod Brown won his race to take on incumbent Republican U.S. Senator John Husted. Brown is trying to return to the Senate. He lost his seat in 2024. In Michigan, Democrats won a special election for a seat in the state Senate. They'll keep control of the Michigan chamber through the end of the year. 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
9: The 35th state Senate district is considered a key bellwether in Michigan politics. Republicans used Governor Gretchen Whitmer's record-setting delay calling this special election to try and mobilize voters, among other strategies. But they weren't enough to defeat Democrat Shedrick Green, a retired Marine and fire captain, from racking up roughly 60% of the vote in the Purple District.
10: This is a win for affordability. For people who do everything right, but still struggle because their wages aren't keeping up with the soaring prices.
9: Leaders in the Michigan Democratic Party said the win gives them huge momentum going into the November midterms.
5: Rick Brewer reporting. You're listening to NPR. five major publishers, along with best-selling author Scott Turow, have joined a class action lawsuit against big tech company Meta and CEO Mark Zuckerberg. NPR's Chloe Veltman reports they allege Meta built generative AI models using stolen copyrighted works.
11: The plaintiffs argue Meta copied materials from notorious pirate websites to train its Llama language model, with Mark Zuckerberg's personal authorization to do so. In a statement to NPR, author Scott Turow condemns Meta for violating copyright laws. Quote, "The bold future promised by AI has been created with stolen words. The publishers and author are seeking statutory damages, a permanent injunction against further use of their works, and an order requiring the tech giant to destroy all infringing copies of copyrighted materials." Meta notes that courts have found some training AI on copyrighted material can qualify as fair use, and says it plans to fight the lawsuit aggressively. Chloe Veltman, NPR News.
5: The iconic rock band, the Rolling Stones, are going to release a new album this summer. It's titled Foreign Tongues, and the Stones dropped one track from the album this week. Here's a taste.

0: The single is called In the Stars. The Rolling Stones' new album is going to drop this summer on July 10th. I'm Korva Coleman, NPR News.
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2: Good morning. It is Wednesday, May the 6th. Mary Darcy with you, your classical companion here at WMHT. Hope the month's off to a great start for you. Later on this hour, we'll hear a suite based on Bizet's Carmen. Looking forward to that. First, though, music from an Emmy-winning Hudson Valley composer whose work has been in Kramer vs. Kramer. Remember that film? Also in some of the old soaps, The Guiding Light and As the World Turns. Frederick Hand is also the official guitarist for the Metropolitan Opera and a professor of classical guitar at SUNY Purchase. This is the Cantilla de Santa Maria.

Hudson Valley guitarist and composer Frederick Hand performing his own work, the Cantilla de Santa Maria, on listener-supported WMHT. Some Edvard Grieg for you now from that wonderful suite he composed for the 200th birthday of the Norwegian playwright Ludvig Holberg. William Boughton leads the English String Orchestra in the Prelude, Gavotte, and Rigaudon from the Holberg Suite.

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0: Edvard Grieg's Holberg Suite, Opus 40, composed to celebrate the 200th birthday of Ludvig Holberg, a playwright from Bergen, Norway, Grieg's hometown. Holberg was considered the Molière of the North in his day. He wrote over 30 comedies. Still to come this hour on WMHT, a suite based on Bizet's Carmen and a contemporary choral work from Eric Whitaker. That's next. Stay tuned.
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0: Contemporary composer Eric Whitaker is best known for his choral works. He's also worked on some film scores, including Pirates of the Caribbean. And a few years ago, he became the Los Angeles Master Chorale's first artist in residence at Walt Disney Concert Hall in California. Mary Darcy with you, your classical companion here at WMHT with a choral work by Whitaker. Now, Ronald Stahaly leads the Brigham Young University singers in Lux Arum Quay. The title translates to Light and Gold.

Ronald DeHaley leading the Brigham Young University singers in Lux Arum Quae, Light and Gold, from contemporary composer Eric Whitaker, based on a poem of the same name. Eric Whitaker wanted to be a rock star when he was a child, until he sang Mozart's Requiem. He says it changed his life. It'll do that. Mary Darcy with you, your classical companion here at WMHT. Georges Bizet didn't live long enough to see the success of his opera Carmen. It did not do well at first, and Bizet died a few months after the premiere. But shortly after his death, another production made the work a tremendous success. Years later, a good friend of Bizet's, a fellow composer, created some suites from the music from Carmen. Mark Ermler leads the Royal Philharmonic in the Carmen Suite No. 2.

Mark Ermler leading the Royal Philharmonic in the Carmen Suite No. 2, music of Georges Bizet, arranged by a friend. A sonata for you now on WMHT from the Italian Baroque and a composer known for his sonatas, Francesco Mancini. Jörg Michael Schwartz leads the ensemble Rebel in the sonata Sesta in D minor.

0: Jörg Michael Schwarz leading the ensemble Rebel in the Sonata Sesta in D minor of Italian Baroque composer Francesco Mancini. A sonata on the way from Johann Sebastian Bach, also one from his teacher Dietrich Buxtehude, and some wedding music from Wolfgang Amadeus Mozart. 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
0: It may have been composed as a gift for the wedding of a family friend, Julius Thaddeus Anschreter, a festive ceremonial outdoor work with a concerto style and passages for solo violin. It was composed by 17-year-old Wolfgang Amadeus Mozart. Jean-Jacques Cantereau joins Leopold Higger and the Orchestra of the Auvergne in today's celebratory 9 o'clock Mozart, the Serenade No. 3 in D, K-185.

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0: Jean-Jacques Cattereau, the soloist, with Leopold Heger leading the Orchestra of the Auvergne in the Serenade No. 3 in DK185, likely composed for the wedding of a friend by a 17-year-old Wolfgang Amadeus Mozart. That's your 9 o'clock Mozart, your daily dose of Wolfgang Amadeus, a feature you make possible with your pledge to WMHT. So thanks for that. Stay tuned. We will hear sonatas this hour from Dietrich Buxtehude and from a student of his, Johann Sebastian Bach. That's next on WMHT.
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0: Music of Bach for you now here on WMHT, a violin sonata. But today, we are taking out the violin. We are replacing it with some classical guitar. Nicholas Galusis performs Bach's Violin Sonata No. 3 in C, BWV 1005.

Nicholas Galousis performing Bach's Violin Sonata No. 3 in C, BWV 1005, transcribed, of course, for guitar. A sonata still to come on WMHT from the composer Bach walked hundreds of miles to meet and study with, Dietrich Buxtehude. First, though, music of Charles Gounod that often gets overlooked because Gounod is so well known for his Ave Maria and his operas Faust and Romeo and Juliet. So this has only been recorded a handful of times. This is a recording by the Academy of St. Martin in the Fields, led by Sir Neville Mariner, of Gounod's Symphony No. 1 in D.

Sir Neville Mariner leading the Academy of St. Martin in the Fields in the finale from Charles Gounod's Symphony No. 1 in D on listener-supported WMHT. Back to the Baroque now with Danish composer Dietrich Buxtehude, a huge influence on Johann Sebastian Bach and many other composers of the period. From 1694, this is the Sonata in F.

0: John Holloway on violin, Yap Ter Linden on viola da gamba, Lars Ulrich Mortensen on cembalo, performing the Sonata in F, Opus 1, Number 1, early music of Danish Baroque composer Dietrich Buxtehude, a huge influence on composers of the period and long after. A 20-year-old Johann Sebastian Bach once walked hundreds of miles just to meet him and study with him for a while. A buzzy little classical coffee break on the way from Nikolai Rimsky-Korsakov, that's coming up in the next hour, and a serenade to music itself from Ralph Vaughan Williams. That's next on WMHT.
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0: Sergei Rachmaninoff was moved to tears at the premiere of Ralph Vaughan Williams' Serenade to Music. The work was inspired by a scene from The Merchant of Venice and the idea of the music of the spheres, music created from the movement of celestial bodies. Originally, this piece was for 16 voices, but today on WMHT, you'll hear an orchestral arrangement. Vernon Handley leads the London Philharmonic in the Serenade to Music.

Raphaun Williams' Serenade to Music, based on the concept of the music of spheres, music created from the movements of celestial bodies, mentioned in Shakespeare's Merchant of Venice. Vernon Handley led the London Philharmonic on WMHT. Mary Darcy with you, your classical companion, with music now from the first composer to achieve damehood. Ethel Smythe was a suffragist, a fierce defender of women's rights, who put up with criticism that her music was either too masculine for a woman or had her works dismissed for being too feminine, whatever that means. Cellist Joachim Griesheimer joins the Mannheim String Quartet in the Allegro finale of Ethel Smythe's String Quintet in E.

0: cellist Joachim Griesheimer and the Mannheim String Quartet performing the Allegro finale from the String Quintet in E, Opus 1 of composer and suffragist Ethel Smyth, a fierce defender of women's rights and the first composer to achieve damehood. A buzzy little classical coffee break on the way from Nikolai Rimsky-Korsakov and a concerto from the Red Priest, Antonio Vivaldi. 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
3: 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You'll hear why in just a moment. First, though, a high-energy concerto from Antonio Vivaldi. Budapest Strings performs the Concerto in G, RV 516.

the Budapest Strings performing the Concerto in G, RV 516 of the Red Priest, Antonio Vivaldi. Okay, time to get a little buzz on, both musical and caffeinated. 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A buzzy little number from Nikolai Rimsky-Korsakov. Vladimir Ashkenazy leads the Philharmonia Orchestra in The Flight of the Bumblebee.

written as an orchestral interlude for an opera to depict a czar being turned into a bumblebee. Nikolai Rimsky-Korsakov's Flight of the Bumblebee. You heard the Philharmonia Orchestra led by Vladimir Ashkenazy. Today's classical coffee break, your daily listen on the lighter side of the WMHT catalog, a feature you make possible with your pledge. So thanks for that. Music of Chopin for you now from the late Malcolm Frager, who lived for a time right here in the WMHT listening area in Western Mass. He performs the turbulent and dramatic opening allegro from the last of Chopin's piano sonatas, the Sonata No. 3 in B minor.

Malcolm Frager performing the opening allegro from the Piano Sonata No. 3 in B minor of Frédéric Chopin on listener-supported WMHT. A suite for you now from 18th century French flautist and composer Jacques Hautetert.

0: Le son du maestro, Philippe Perlot and Philippe Alain Dupré performing the Suite No. 1 in D of Jacques Hotteterre. Music of Beethoven still to come in our morning together from his third piano concerto featuring Emmanuel Ax and a barn dance from Samuel Barber. That's next on WMHT.
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0: Emmanuel Ax plays Beethoven in just a couple of minutes here on WMHT. First, though, something fun from Samuel Barber. His Excursions is a four-movement suite evoking American landscapes through different styles. It starts with boogie-woogie, moves through blues and folk, and winds up with an old-fashioned barn dance. John Browning performs the Molto Allegro finale from Excursions.

The Molto Allegro finale from Samuel Barber's Excursions, a barn dance there at the end. You heard John Browning on WMHT. As promised, music of Beethoven for you now, the opening from what is considered his first truly mature work. Emmanuel Ax joins André Previn in the Royal Philharmonic in the opening Allegro con Brio from Beethoven's Piano Concerto No. 3 in C minor.

0: from Beethoven's only minor key concerto. Emmanuel Ax joined Andre Previn and the London Philharmonic in the Allegro con brio opening of the Piano Concerto No. 3 in C minor, Opus 37. A few works left in our morning together. We'll hear some of Bedřich Smetana's musical ruminations on his homeland in just a bit. And I'll bring you David Diamond's take on Shakespeare's young lovers, Romeo and Juliet. That's next on WMHT.
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0: Musical ruminations on homeland on the way from Bedřich Smetana. We'll visit Bohemia's meadows and groves with his Mavlast, or My Homeland. That's coming up in just a few minutes here on WMHT. First, though, musical ruminations on Shakespeare from 20th century composer David Diamond. Diamond was deeply inspired by the works of the Bard. He wrote several pieces based on Shakespeare plays, including The Tempest, Timon of Athens, and this work based on the star-crossed young lovers Romeo and Juliet.

Gerard Schwartz leading the New York Chamber Symphony in David Diamond's music for Shakespeare's Romeo and Juliet. Mary Darcy with you, your classical companion here at WMHT, winding down our morning together with musical ruminations on Home for You Now from Czech composer Bedřich Smetana, part of his set of symphonic poems called Movlast, or My Homeland. Most often we hear the Moldau, but today we'll hear the fourth of the six poems from Bohemia's Meadows and Groves.

Libor Peshak leading the Royal Liverpool Philharmonic Orchestra in From Bohemia's Meadows and Groves. Music of 19th century Czech composer Bedřich Smetana from his set of musical poems, Ma Vlast, or My Homeland. Wrapping up our Wednesday morning together, Box Lunch is next. Then Rob and Charlotte take you into the evening with more of your favorites. Let's give the last word to the great conductor, Leopold Stokowski, shall we? He said, music comes from the heart and returns to the heart. Music is spontaneous, impulsive expression. Its range is without limit.

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1: 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Its range is without limit. 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Leopold Stokowski. I'm Mary Darcy. I'll be back first thing tomorrow with another morning of music to help us understand each other just a little bit better. Hope you can join me. 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
4: Live from NPR News, I'm Lakshmi Singh. President Trump tells the New York Post today that it's too soon to start thinking about direct peace talks with Iran, despite reports both sides are close to ending the war. Earlier on his Truth Social, Trump again threatened to resume more intense U.S. bombings if Iran does not agree to U.S. conditions. A new NPR PBS News Marist poll out today finds President Trump at the lowest point in his presidency politically, as people across the U.S. contend with high gas prices linked to the unpopular war with Iran. Here's NPR's Domenico Montanaro.
5: 8 in 10 of the more than 1,300 respondents say the recent rise in gas prices is putting a strain on their household budgets. The war in Iran has led directly to those prices surging, and most are blaming President Trump for the increase. As a result, the poll found Trump with just a 37% approval rating and 59% disapproving, his worst score in the poll of either presidential term. His economic approval is down to 35%, and on his handling of Iran, it's just 33%. Democrats appear to be benefiting. When respondents were asked who they would vote for if congressional elections in their districts were held today, they sided with Democrats by 10 points. Domenico Montanaro, NPR News, Washington.
4: The Trump administration has shelved three studies that examine vaccines that protect against COVID-19 and shingles. NPR's Rob Stein has more.
6: In an email to NPR, a spokesman for the Health and Human Services Department confirmed reports in the New York Times and Washington Post that plans to release the three studies have been dropped. The spokesman, Andrew Nixon, says officials stopped plans to publish two Food and Drug Administration studies examining the safety of COVID-19 vaccines because the conclusions that they're safe, quote, were not supported by the underlying data, and blocked the shingles vaccine study because it, quote, fell outside the agency's purview. Critics disagree and say these moves are the latest administration actions that weaken public trust in vaccines. Rob Stein, NPR News.
4: Ted Turner, the trailblazing media giant who founded CNN and other cable channels, has died at the age of 87. Turner lived years with Lewy body dementia, degenerative disease that causes dementia and muscle failure. Today, he's being remembered as a visionary who took inspiration from the 24-hour radio stations that relay constant headlines and sports highlights in launching CNN. In his role as conservationist, Turner shared why he chose to give away as much as $1 billion to the UN Foundation.
7: Getting rid of nuclear weapons and getting a handle on our energy policy and a strong climate change program.
4: Ted Turner speaking to NPR's Talk of the Nation in 2010. You're listening to NPR News. Investigators are trying to determine the source of a hantavirus outbreak on a cruise ship now off the coast of Cape Verde. The vessel carrying nearly 150 people has been waiting to head to Spain's Canary Islands. Three

Pianist Martin Jones with an arrangement of some music by Bach from the Cantata No. 208. That was Blithe Bells, arranged by Percy Granger. This is WMHT-FM's Hour of Baroque and Early Music. It's Bach's Lunch. I'm Chris Wink. In just a little bit, we're going to hear from a composer who went by one name, sort of like Madonna. He went by just his first name. Known by his vocation and the color of his hair as the Red Priest, Vivaldi spent most of his career as music master at a girls' orphanage in Venice, creating for his pupils some 500 concertos. He also wrote more than 40 operas. Here's one of those 500 concertos, the Violin Concerto in A, RV 348. Giulio Franzetti plays the violin along with E. Celesti Italiani.

0: That's E. Sallusti Italiani along with Giulio Franzetti playing the violin, the Concerto for Violin in A, RV 348 of Antonio Vivaldi. I'm Chris Wink. You're listening to Box Lunch on WMHT-FM. Coming up next, that composer who went by just his first name.
1: 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She was a singer who married Johann Sebastian Bach after his first wife died. 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You'll hear some of the music Bach gave as a gift to his beloved wife, the supermom. It's on Sunday Baroque this Mother's Day weekend.
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0: Welcome back. This is our Hour of Baroque and Early Music. It's Box Lunch. I'm Chris Wink. Now here are some songs by that composer who went by his first name. His name, Josquin des Prez, went by Josquin. Here are a couple of songs performed by the Pifaro Renaissance Band.

Pifaro, the Renaissance Band, performing music of Josquin. This is WMHT-FM's Hour of Baroque and Early Music. I'm Chris Wink. While Handel was known to sort of fly off the handle and criticize other composers very harshly sometimes, one of the criticisms he once said was, "You have taken too much trouble over your opera." Handel once said that to Gluck, who wanted an opinion on his latest work. Handel went on to say, "Here in England, that is mere waste of time. What the English like is something they can beat time to, something that hits them straight on the drum of the ear." Something like this. Some selections from Theodora by Handel. Alfred Deller is the countertenor, along with the Handel Festival Orchestra, led by Anthony Lewis.

0: From Fedora, that's music of George Frederick Handel. Alfred Deller was the countertenor, the Handel Festival Orchestra led by Anthony Lewis. I'm Chris Wink, you're listening to WMHT-FM's Hour of Baroque and Early Music.
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0: 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It's Box Lunch. I'm Chris Wink. Well, though he played on almost every kind of instrument and had attempted to compose an opera at the age of 12, in obedience to his mother's commands, he reluctantly renounced his musical pursuits in favor of a law career. On the way to university in Leipzig, however, Telemann made the acquaintance of one George Frederick Handel in Halle, who was already famous. Although Handel nearly swayed Telemann to follow his muse, ever the mama's boy, he once again bowed to her demands and continued on to Leipzig. Of course, Telemann could only ignore inspiration for so long, eventually standing on his own 2 feet and rebelling against mama. Here's one of the hundreds of concertos he wrote, the Concerto for Trumpet in D. Wolfgang Bosch plays along with Bob Van Asperen.

Trumpeter Wolfgang Bosch with the Trumpet Concerto in D by Telemann. This is WMHT-FM's Hour of Baroque and Early Music. I'm Chris Wink. Thanks for listening. 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

That's The Pavane, the Earl of Salisbury and Galliard by William Byrd. Leopold Stokowski led the Czech Philharmonic Orchestra. 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I'm Chris Wink, production assistance from David Delaney.

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1: Good afternoon. It's 1 o'clock. How are you today? Wednesday, May 6th. I'm Rob Brown. Thank you so much for joining me for our favorite classical music, 89.1, 88.7 WMHT. 1 o'clock, time for the big one at 1, a full-length hit-together afternoon started out right. And music of Max Bruch today. When we say the violin concerto of Max Bruch, we're talking about the first concerto. He wrote two others, three if you count the Scottish Fantasy. This is the second of the three violin concertos, certainly written in the shadow of the first, and in fact inspired by the performance that was the premiere of the first. That performance went to Pablo de Sarasate. This second concerto went to Pablo de Sarasate as well, inspired by his performance, inspired by his virtuosity. This from 1877. Here's Salvatore Accardo, the soloist, with Cort Mazur leading the Gewandhaus Orchestra, the violin concerto in D minor of Max Bruch, the big one at one.

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0: 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Salvatore Accardo, the soloist, with the Gewandhaus Orchestra, led by Kurt Mazur. WMHT, the Big One at One, a full-length hit every afternoon at 1 o'clock to get our afternoon started out right. 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

the opening movement, the opening symphony of Beethoven, the Symphony No. 1 in C Major, Opus 21, Sir Simon Rattle and the Vienna Philharmonic. 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Hope you'll be listening then. 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

0: From the endless imagination of Franz Joseph Haydn, the Symphony No. 53, known as the Imperial. That was the conductorless Orpheus Chamber Orchestra on your classical companion, WMHT.
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0: Robert Schumann famously worked in creative bursts. He wrote his cello concerto in a 2-week burst in October of 1850. He didn't have any particular soloist in mind or a specific performance in mind, saying instead in a letter to his publisher, "There are just so few works for this lovely instrument." The lovely concerto for the lovely instrument of Robert Schumann on the way this hour, just about 35 minutes from now. Good afternoon. It's 2 o'clock Wednesday, May 6th. I'm Rob Brown. This is WMHT-FM, your classical companion. Begin the hour with a concerto of Antonio Vivaldi, La Stravaganza. Monica Huggett, violin with the Academy of Ancient Music, led by Christopher Hogwood.

La Stravaganza, the Concerto in G, RV 298 of Antonio Vivaldi. Monica Huggett, the violinist with the Academy of Ancient Music, led by Christopher Hogwood. WMHT. There's a mid-20th century symphony from Japanese composer Kome Abe, the symphony number one of the two that he would write. Dmitry Yablonsky conducts the Russian Philharmonic.

0: from 1957, the Symphony No. 1 of Kome Abe, Dmitry Yablonsky, and the Russian Philharmonic, and your classical companion, WMHT. On the way, 5 minutes from now, Robert Schumann writing for the beautiful instrument he told his publisher that does not have enough music written for it, the cello. His cello concerto on the way. Stick around. Each visionary performance of the award-winning Borromeo String Quartet strengthens and deepens its reputation as one of the most important ensembles of our time. On the next WMHT Live, this Sunday at 6, it's a Friends of Chamber Music concert with the Borromeos and music of Beethoven, Aaron J. Kernis, and more. 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

music of Bach from the Art of Fugue, BWV 1080. That was the Contrapuntist number one with the Amsterdam Loki Stardust Quartet, WMHT. Robert Schumann now, as promised, the Cello Concerto in A Minor, opus 129 of Schumann, written in a creative burst from start to finish, 2 weeks in October of 1850. He didn't write it with a soloist or specific performance in mind, saying later in a letter to his publisher, "There are so few works for this lovely instrument." The concerto was published with piano accompaniment in 1854, but it was never publicly performed during his lifetime. Here is Bjorn Sang, the cellist, with the Royal Scottish National Orchestra, led by Scott Yu, music of Robert Schumann, WMHT.

0: Robert Schumann's Cello Concerto in A Minor, Opus 129, written in a creative burst 2 weeks in October of 1850. That was cellist Bjorn Sang with the Royal Scottish National Orchestra, led by Scott Yu. This is WMHT-FM, your classical companion, your invitation to the dances next. 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
0: The Strand Theater in Hudson Falls presents A Dash of Drama, a regional opera showcase featuring works from the upcoming seasons at Glimmerglass, Opera Saratoga, Finger Lakes Opera, and Siegel Festival. 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

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So thank you so much. Here is Jean-Louis Leroux leading the San Francisco Ballet Orchestra with the Lark Quartet, Edward Elgar's 1905 composition, The Introduction and Allegro for Strings, Opus 47.

0: Edward Elgar's Introduction and Allegro for Strings, Opus 47, from 1905. The Lark Quartet with the San Francisco Ballet Orchestra, all led by Jean-Louis Leroux. 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
0: 3:22 Wednesday afternoon. I'm Rob Brown. 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Here's the Concerto in D Major of Johann Georg Pisendel. Gottfried von der Goltz leads the Freiburg Baroque Orchestra.

Gottfried von der Goltz and the Freiburg Baroque Orchestra, the Concerto in D of Johann Georg Pisendel on your Classical Companion, WMHT. Felix Mendelssohn was just 16 years old when he wrote this octet in E-flat, Opus 20, a birthday present for his friend and violin teacher, Frederick Rietz. Here is the opening movement, Allegro Moderato, the Jupiter String Quartet, and the Jasper String Quartet, combined forces.

the opening movement, Allegro Moderato, the octet in E-flat, opus 20 of a 16-year-old Felix Mendelssohn. One reviewer said, its youthful verve, brilliance, and perfection make it one of the miracles of 19th-century music. We heard the Jasper String Quartet plus the Jupiter String Quartet in that performance. Five of those eight musicians related, either by birth or by marriage. WMHT. Get you caught up on news from NPR just about 10 minutes from now. After this music of Tchaikovsky, we're going to celebrate the birthday of Tchaikovsky tomorrow. But a little tease right now. Here's the opening movement, the Serenade for Strings. Christopher Warren Green leads the London Chamber Orchestra.

0: the opening movement, the Serenade for Strings in C major, Opus 48 of Tchaikovsky, Christopher Warren-Green, and the London Chamber Orchestra. WMHT, much more Tchaikovsky on the way tomorrow as we celebrate the anniversary of his birth, May 7th, 1840, actually. One of my favorite days on the classical calendar, as it's also the birthday of Johannes Brahms tomorrow. So lots of great music all day long. I hope you'll be listening, celebrating Tchaikovsky and Brahms tomorrow. News from NPR coming up next. 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
1: 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It's something that the Gateways Music Festival directly participates in through recitals, lectures, and full orchestral performances. Coming up, I'll share works written and performed by women, including this recording featuring Gateways' own Kelly Hall Tompkins. I'm Loki Karuna. 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
4: Live from NPR News, I'm Lakshmi Singh. The U.S. military is reporting it fired on an Iranian oil tanker today in the Gulf of Oman. Central Command saying the fighter jet was trying to breach the U.S. blockade on Iranian ports. The Trump administration maintains its ceasefire with Tehran is still holding, but President Trump is trying to pressure Iran to fully reopen the Strait of Hormuz, where disruptions to global shipments have caused an unprecedented energy crisis, including in the U.S., where polls show a growing number of people expressing frustration with the rising cost of gasoline, with the war, and with President Trump. Contrary to what industry analysts have projected, President Trump continues to promise relief will come quickly once the war is over. Today, he again said Iran's ready to strike a deal.
5: So they want to make a deal badly, and we'll see if we get there. If we get there, they can't have nuclear weapons. You know, it's very simple.
4: With reports that the U.S. and Iran may be nearing a deal, world oil prices have fallen more than 7.5%. They're still above $101 a barrel. On Wall Street, the Dow rose more than 600 points, and other major U.S. market indices have closed up 1.3% to 2%. The war against Iran's causing some in the U.S. to change their travel plans. NPR's Stephen Basaha reports many travelers are avoiding international trips due to concerns about safety and cost.
6: James Ridgway just landed back home in D.C., but he might skip his trip to Europe after seeing the cost to fly.
7: We have tickets to see The Cure in Ireland, and I don't think we'll be able to swing it.
6: Arlene Hogan owns the travel advisor company Vacays for You, and she says her clients are sticking to domestic travel due to concerns about conflicts overseas. Hawaii is especially popular.
8: Even though Hawaii is an expensive destination when you think about it, however, it gives people a sense of security.
6: According to the travel site Kayak, international tickets in late April were up about $150 compared to a year earlier. Stephen Basaha, NPR News.
4: CNN founder Ted Turner has died at the age of 87. He was a consummate salesman who changed how much of the world consumes news. WABE's Molly Samuel has more.
9: Turner was a cable TV pioneer, founding TBS, CNN, Headline News, TNT, the Cartoon Network, and Turner Classic Movies. He gave $1 billion to the United Nations, creating the UN Foundation. And he was a co-founder of the Nuclear Threat Initiative, which seeks to rid the world of nuclear weapons. As one of the largest landowners in the country, Turner protected millions of acres of land on his ranches, while also bringing bison burgers to diners at his chain of Ted's Montana Grills. In 2018, Turner shared he had Lewy body dementia, a progressive brain disorder. He is survived by 5 children. For NPR News, I'm Molly Samuel in Atlanta.
4: This is NPR News. Tennessee Republicans have unveiled a proposed congressional map that would crack Memphis's Shelby County into multiple districts in an effort to eliminate the state's lone remaining Democratic-held seat. Currently, Tennessee is represented by 8 Republicans and 1 Democrat. SpaceX plans to give the AI company Anthropic access to its Colossus 1 data center in Memphis, Tennessee. Anthropic is expected to use the facility to bolster capacity for its Claude Pro and Claude Max AI assistants. The partnership marks a shift for SpaceX founder Elon Musk, who had previously criticized Anthropic over its dispute with the government, but SpaceX is IPO-bound and looking to promote its AI ambitions with investors. Pollinating insects influence human health by pollinating our crops. NPR's Jonathan Lambert reports new research in the journal Nature shows that influence can be surprisingly large.
10: Nature is good for human health. Trees clear the air, wetlands filter water, and insects pollinate food. But moving beyond these generalities to specifics has been hard. A research team in Nepal zoomed in by tracing the links between pollinators, crops, and farmers. They found that insects are responsible for more than 20% of total vitamin E, A, and folate intake in these areas. As insects decline worldwide from climate change, habitat loss, and pesticide use, the researchers say human health could suffer. But the study also found that simple actions to help pollinators, like planting wildflowers, can help reverse these declines and keep communities healthy. Jonathan Lambert, NPR News.
4: I'm Lakshmi Singh, NPR News.
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0: 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Thank you for that. I'm Rob Brown, in for Charlotte Wilson this afternoon. The rain ends for most of us this evening, and we get to enjoy a couple of beautiful spring days before more showers for Saturday. Mostly sunny, high of 60 tomorrow, sun, and into the 60s for Friday. And actually rain this hour from Chopin, or raindrops to be precise, just about 40 minutes from now. But this moment of beauty from the opera stage to begin, here is the meditation from Jules Massenet's Thaïs, Joshua Bell, violin.

Joshua Bell, the violinist, with the Singapore Chinese Orchestra Tseng Ye, conducting the Meditation from Jules Massenet's Thaïs on your Classical Companion, WMHT. To our friends to the west, the Buffalo Philharmonic and their great artistic director, Joanne Folletta. Here's music of Alexander Scriabin, his Symphony No. 4, known as the Poem of Ecstasy.

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0: from 1908, The Poem of Ecstasy by Alexander Scriabin, his Symphony No. 4, Opus 54. Joanne Folletta led that recording with our friends to the west, the Buffalo Philharmonic, and your classical companion, WMHT.
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Just about 22 before 5 o'clock, music of Mozart, now the Divertimento for string trio in E-flat, K563. Here's the opening allegro with Gidon Kremer, Kim Kashkashian, and Yo-Yo Ma.

Music of Mozart for your Wednesday afternoon. The opening allegro, the divertimento for string trio in E-flat, K563. Violinist Guidon Kremer, violist Kim Kashkashian, and cellist Yo-Yo Ma. WMHT. 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I'm Rob Brown, sitting in for Charlotte Wilson this afternoon. I hope you are doing well. I do appreciate the company. Perfect for this rainy spring day, here's the Raindrop Prelude of Frédéric Chopin with pianist Lang Lang.

0: The Raindrop Prelude, the Prelude Opus 28, number 15 of Frédéric Chopin. That was pianist Lang Lang on your classical companion, WMHT. News from NPR coming up next. Thank you so much for listening.
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4: Live from NPR News in Washington, I'm Ryland Barton. President Trump is warning that the U.S. will start bombing Iran at a, quote, much higher level and intensity if its leaders don't agree to a deal. But as NPR's Franco Ordonez reports, Trump also says a deal is very possible.
5: The president stopped a U.S. military operation escorting foreign ships through the Strait of Hormuz to see if negotiators can finalize and sign an agreement. Speaking at the White House, Trump insisted that the U.S. had won the war and that it's now time to, quote, get what we have to get.
6: We've had very good talks over the last 24 hours, and it's very possible that we'll make a deal.
5: But he also acknowledged that they don't have a deal yet.
6: We've had some good talks before, as you know,
7: right.
6: And all of a sudden the next day they're like, they forgot what happened.
5: He says there is no deadline for the talks. Franco Ordonez, NPR News.
4: A new poll finds many Americans disapprove of the religious rhetoric used by the Trump administration. NPR's Jason DeRose reports the survey also finds support for Pope Leo weighing in on the war with Iran.
8: The Washington Post ABC News Ipsos poll found that 87% of U.S. adults view Donald Trump posting a picture of himself as Jesus negatively. Disapproval was even higher among white evangelicals, an important political base for the president. The poll also found that two-thirds of Americans have a positive reaction to Pope Leo, urging people to contact their elected representatives in support of peace. The survey shows nearly 7 in 10 people view negatively Defense Secretary Pete Hegseth praying to God for, quote, overwhelming violence of action against those who deserve no mercy. The poll included more than 2,500 people and was conducted in late April. Jason DeRose, NPR News.
4: New research in the New England Journal of Medicine shows patients are living longer on a pancreatic cancer drug. NPR's Yuki Noguchi reports.
9: The drug, daraxonrasib, is in a class of genetically engineered medicines known as RAS inhibitors. It identifies and kills pancreatic cancer cells using a genetic mutation common to that cancer. The drug lengthens patient survival from about 2 to 3 months on chemotherapy to 8 or 9 months on average, and has fewer side effects. Drugs in a similar class have transformed treatment of colorectal and lung cancers. The new data are so promising, the Food and Drug Administration last week allowed the drug maker, Revolution Medicines, to expand access for pancreatic cancer.
7: cancer patients prior to approval. Yuki Noguchi, NPR News.
4: The Justice Department has found UCLA's medical school illegally considered race in admissions. The DOJ alleges UCLA favored Black and Hispanic applicants over white and Asian American students. The finding intensifies the Trump administration's scrutiny of college admissions. The U.S. Supreme Court effectively ended affirmative action in admissions in 2023. This is NPR News. U.S. health regulators have announced their first authorization of fruit-flavored e-cigarettes. The FDA decision is a major shift that comes after months of appeals to the Trump White House from the vaping industry. Health groups have argued against it and have long said flavors drive underage vaping in the U.S. The deadly cruise ship outbreak of hantavirus is a strain called Andes virus. As NPR's Gabriella Emanuel reports, it's known to spread human to human.
10: People are typically infected with hantavirus after inhaling virus particles from rodent urine, feces, or saliva. However, Andes hantavirus is known to be transmitted between people who are in very close contact. Kari Debink is at Johns Hopkins School of Public Health.
11: What they're doing is isolating people mostly in their rooms, like allowing them to go to kind of the open decks where, you know, the ventilation is good.
10: The World Health Organization says personal protective equipment has been brought on board. Three passengers have died and there are five other patients, including one in a hospital in South Africa and another in a hospital in Switzerland. Debink says the risk to the general public is very low. Gabriella Emanuel, NPR News.
4: Tree cover globally cools nearly half the warming from built-up cities, but it's doing it more in richer, cooler areas and less in hotter, poorer areas where it's needed most. Researchers found globally trees provide an average of a little more than a quarter degree Fahrenheit of cooling, though the study's lead author says, quote, trees won't save us from climate change. You're listening to NPR News from Washington.
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0: 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The news you need, the music you need. Listener supported. Thank you for that as well. The rain ends for most of us tonight, and we get to enjoy a couple of beautiful spring days before more showers for Saturday. Mostly sunny, high of 60 tomorrow, sun, and into the mid-60s for Friday. There's music of Bach with pianist Simone Dinnerstein, the Sinfonia from Bach's Partita No. 2 in C minor. BWV 826.

music of Bach on your classical companion WMHT from the Partita No. 2 in C minor, BWV 826, the opening Sinfonia. Simone Dinnerstein, the pianist, WMHT. I'm Rob Brown, in for Charlotte Wilson this afternoon. I hope you are doing well. We waltz with a member of the first family of Viennese waltzers now, Josef Strauss, middle brother, brother of the Waltz King. Here are the Watercolors Waltzes of Josef Strauss. Franz Welser Most conducts the Vienna Philharmonic.

0: from New Year's Day 2023, waltzing with Joseph Strauss, younger brother of the Waltz King, Johann Jr. That was the Watercolors Waltzes, Franz Welsermost, and the Vienna Philharmonic, WMHT.
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Your fifth with Beethoven, Monday through Friday. There's Tom Finucane, lute with the New London Consort, music of Antonio Vivaldi, the Concerto in D Major, RV 93.

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This is Javelin from 1994. Yoel Levy leads the Atlanta Symphony Orchestra.

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1: One of the great musical moms was Anna Magdalena Bach. She was a singer who married Johann Sebastian Bach after his first wife died. And she not only raised the four surviving children from his first marriage, she had 13 more children with him. You'll hear some of the music Bach gave as a gift to his beloved wife, the supermom. 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
4: Live from NPR News in Washington, I'm Ryland Barton. Economists warn the financial fallout from the Iran war is already spreading beyond the gas pump, with disruptions to shipping, freight, and oil markets driving up the cost of household products. Experts say those costs could keep rising even if tensions ease soon, as NPR's Windsor Johnson reports.
5: Prices are going up because many everyday household products rely on plastics and petrochemicals. Jason Miller is a supply chain professor at Michigan State University.
6: What we've seen as an example is plastic prices are going up. That's going to mean the plastic that is used to wrap it, your food, will be more expensive. That means that the paperboard that snacks are coming in is going to be more expensive.
5: Miller says products like paint, soap, and WD-40 could also cost more in the months ahead. And he warns those price increases may not ease anytime soon. Ships have already avoided the Strait of Hormuz for nearly 10 weeks, creating supply chain backlogs that could take months or longer to untangle. Windsor Johnston, NPR News, Washington.
4: A new NPR PBS News Marist poll out today finds President Trump at the lowest point in his presidency politically as people across the U.S. deal with high gas prices linked to an unpopular war with Iran. NPR's Domenico Montanaro has more.
7: 8 in 10 of the more than 1,300 respondents say the recent rise in gas prices is putting a strain on their household budgets. The war in Iran has led directly to those prices surging, and most are blaming President Trump for the increase. As a result, the poll found Trump with just a 37% approval rating and 59% disapproving, his worst score in the poll of either presidential term. His economic approval is down to 35%, and on his handling of Iran, it's just 33%. Democrats appear to be benefiting. When respondents were asked who they would vote for if congressional elections in their districts were held today, they sided with Democrats by 10 points. Domenico Montanaro, NPR News, Washington.
4: Commerce Secretary Howard Lutnick appeared before a congressional committee today investigating sex offender Jeffrey Epstein. Lawmakers are seeking answers about Lutnick's contact with Epstein after Epstein's 2008 conviction for sexually abusing an underage girl in Florida. Republican House Oversight Chair James Comer says the public will judge whether Lutnick's credibility was damaged or not from statements he made about his contact with Epstein and from information that's come out in the Epstein files.
8: The only thing that I had seen that Lutnick did wrong wasn't 100% truthful on the brief visit to the island with his family. He corrected that in his opening statement. And we'll see. We'll continue our investigation. And if we find that there were any misstatements by Lutnick, it's a felony to lie to Congress, and he'll be held accountable.
4: Lutnick says he's done nothing wrong. You're listening to NPR News from Washington. Over 600 military personnel from multiple countries are searching for two U.S. soldiers who went missing in Morocco during U.S.-African military exercises. The search is now in its fifth day and focuses on underwater caves on the Atlantic coast near the training area. The soldiers are believed to have been on a recreational hike and may have fallen into the ocean. A new study finds taking an extra 1,000 steps per day is linked to a significant decrease in the risk of complications after surgery. NPR's Allison Aubrey reports.
9: Getting steps in after surgery can help preserve lung function, lower the risk of blood clots, and support overall recovery. In this new study that includes health data from nearly 2,000 patients, every 1,000 steps that a patient took was equivalent to about an 18% reduction in their chance of having a complication. Dr. Julie Silver of Wake Forest University School of Medicine says this shows how strong the connection between movement and recovery can be.
10: Getting people up and moving right away is so good for them. And this is an actionable thing that can empower patients.
9: The study is published in the Journal of the American College of Surgeons. Allison Aubrey, NPR News.
4: Fox Sports is offering $50,000 for someone to watch all 104 Men's World Cup soccer games in a glass cube in Times Square this summer. The chief World Cup watcher will be required to watch every minute of the matches on Fox One. The person will have to make social media posts and turn every game into a live watch party for tourists and others passing by. 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
0: 606, this is WMHT, the news you need, the music you need, listener-supported. Thank you for that. I'm Rob Brown, in for Charlotte Wilson this evening. Rain ends for most of us as we get to enjoy a couple of beautiful spring days before more showers return for Saturday. Mostly sunny, high of 60 tomorrow, sun and into the mid-60s for Friday. Is music of Giovanni Palestrina, the Sicut Cervus, the Benedictines of Mary, Queen of Apostles.

Sacred music of Giovanni Palestrina, the Sicut Cervus, like the deer. That was the Benedictines of Mary, Queen of Apostles, and your classical companion, WMHT. Felix Mendelssohn wrote his Piano Concerto No. 2 in D minor for the 1837 Birmingham Music Festival. Mendelssohn was the soloist in that premiere at the festival. Three movements played without pause. One British critic wrote, "There was a force and an elan which almost took one's breath away. His touch was exquisitely delicate. His fingers sang as they rippled over the keyboard." Here's pianist Jean-Yves Thibaudet rippling over the keyboard with the Leipzig Gewandhaus Orchestra led by Herbert Blumstedt.

0: premiered at the Birmingham Music Festival in 1837 with the composer at the piano. That was Felix Mendelssohn's Concerto No. 2 in D minor, Opus 40. Jean-Yves Thibaudet, the pianist there, with the Leipzig Gewandhaus Orchestra, led by Herbert Blumstedt, and your classical companion, WMHT.
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0: The Terrace at Beverwick, for seniors who need a little extra help and assistance but don't require nursing home care, on the Beverwick Senior Living Campus off Crumkill Road in Slingerlands, part of Eddy Senior Living, Eddy, E-D-D-Y, seniorliving.com. 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

The Ground After the Scotch Humor. That's Chatham Baroque with music of Nicola Mateus on your Classical Companion, WMHT. 25 before 7 o'clock Wednesday evening. I'm Rob Brown, in for Charlotte Wilson this evening. Music of Gustav Holst next from the suite The Planets, Opus 32. Here is Saturn, the bringer of old age. John Williams leads the Boston Pops.

Saturn, the bringer of old age, from the suite The Planets by Gustav Holst. That was John Williams leading the Boston Pops. WMHT. Close the hour with this concerto of František Xaver Brixey, the harpsichord concerto in G major. Wojciech Spurný leads the Czech Chamber Philharmonic from the harpsichord.

0: Listener-supported WMHT, Wojciech Spurny leading the Czech Chamber Philharmonic from the keyboard, the Harpsichord Concerto in G Major by František Xavier Brixy.
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0: Written as a mourning for Munich during the war years, Richard Strauss's paean to all that had been lost on the way this hour, the Metamorphoses, just about 30 minutes from now. Good evening. It's 7 o'clock. I'm Rob Brown in for Charlotte Wilson. Thank you for joining me for our favorite classical music, 89.1887 WMHT. That paean from Strauss, 30 minutes from now. Music of Handel to come as well, and Prokofiev to begin from just about the same time as the Strauss, but a decidedly different feel. Here's the Allegro, second movement, Prokofiev's Symphony No. 5 in B-flat, Opus 100. Seiji Ozawa conducts the Berlin Philharmonic.

The Allegro, second movement, the Symphony No. 5 in B-flat of Sergei Prokofiev from 1945. Seiji Ozawa and the Berlin Philharmonic, WMHT. Local sisters grew up in Steventown, the Parnas sisters. Now with the 8 duets, Opus 39 of Reinhold Glier, Madeline Parnas, violin, and Cicely Parnas, cello.

0: duo Parnas with music of Reinhold Glier, the Eight Duets, Opus 39. Sisters originally from Steventown in our area, Madeline Parnas, violin, Cicely Parnas, cello, both granddaughters of the great cellist Leslie Parnas. This is WMHT-FM, your classical companion, a morning for Munich on the way. 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

go ruddier than the stone. And before that, I rage too, from Acis and Galatea by George Frederick Handel, Bryn Terval, and the Scottish Chamber Orchestra, led by Sir Charles McCarris. WMHT. Richard Strauss now, as promised, a mourning hymn for his beloved Munich, the city, all that had been lost, written during the war years, a paean to all that had been lost, subtitled A Study for 23 Solo Strings. This is The Metamorphoses. Christoph von Dohnányi leads the Vienna Philharmonic.

0: deeply heartfelt music of Richard Strauss, a paean to Munich and all that had been lost during the war years. That was The Metamorphoses, a study for 23 solo strings. Christoph von Dohnányi led the Vienna Philharmonic. WMHT. Concluding our time together this evening, I'm Rob Brown, in for Charlotte Wilson tonight. Performance Today coming up next. 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